instrumental song before I heard the original vocal that it's based on, which is from Guys and Dolls, actually. And I never guessed how saucy and suggestive those lyrics are. They're quite something if you want to check them out. But you won't hear them now. This is just a lovely instrumental version of If I Were a Bell.

Wasn't that tasty? That was If I Were a Bell with Miles Davis and John Coltrane, and that's from the album Relaxin' with Miles. Well named, I think. Next up, I want to take it out of relaxing, out of mellow, and into some real burning territory. So I'm going to give you some Oscar Peterson, DJ Rusty's favorite jazz pianist. Nobody knows how to kick up the energy, squeeze more notes into a measure, push the solo to greater and greater heights, and longer durations like Oscar Peterson. This is Billy's Bounce, a real simple blues, but wait till you hear what he does with it. If you want to talk about what you're hearing or what you want to hear, call me in the studio, 707-923-3911. It's 510. You're listening to KMUD. Enjoy some Oscar Peterson.

That was the amazing Oscar Peterson playing Billy's Bounce. And while he finishes up, I'm going to tell you about the next tune. It's Art Blakey and the Jazz Messengers playing Monin. No relation to the Monin I played last time by Charles Mingus. Art Blakey's Jazz Messengers was a fantastic hard bop group with a rotating lineup, and he launched a lot of great jazz artists into prolific careers. In this one, the trumpeter is Lee Morgan, my favorite trumpeter, and the saxophonist is Benny Golson. Now, Lee Morgan's trumpet solo here is very famous and often imitated just because of how incredibly sassy, just the amount of swagger and punch to it is really fun. And if you listen to the end of the trumpet solo, it's almost like he hands a baton to the sax. The sax picks up the phrase that he ended on and plays it and plays around with it and continues the solo. So I just love when that happens in jazz. Listen for that. And then we got Bobby Timmons on the piano, also playing a nice solo. If you hear anything else you like or want to talk about jazz, just call in at 707-923-3911.

Yes, that was Monin by Art Blakey and the Jazz Messengers. And we're almost out of time, so I want to say goodbye. I'm DJ Rusty. This has been the Jazz Feast. I'm subbing for Bear today. It's not my usual show. If you like what I'm playing, tune in on October 18th at 7 p.m. for my next hosting. And thanks for listening to KMUD Garberville 91.1 and HD1, KMUE Eureka 88.1 and HD1, KLAI Laytonville 90.3, FM Translator K258BQ Shelter Cove 99.5, live and on demand online at kmud.org. Thanks to our sponsors. It's 529. We're going to hear just a little bit of MJQ and Phil Woods. Won't be able to finish the song. And then we're going to have Eco News, talking about cannabis remediation. So stay tuned.

0: Welcome to the Econ News Report. I'm your host this week, Tom Wheeler, Executive Director of EPIC, the Environmental Protection Information Center. And joining me is Scott Bauer, the Remediation Coordinator at CDFW for Canvas Remediation. Hey, Scott.
1: Hey, good afternoon.
0: All right, so we are going to be talking about cannabis and its environmental impacts, both from present cannabis operations and from historic operations as part of the legacy of the Green Rush, and what CDFW and others are doing to try to clean up this mess. So let's start in kind of like almost the prehistory of cannabis in the Emerald Triangle and build to the present. So I want to talk about that first generation of cannabis farmers and the way that maybe they kind of set the table for the impacts that we ultimately are seeing.
1: Yeah, that's a lot. But I think we can start back to the landers, right? What you want to call it, the late 60s, 70s. And we're talking very small operations hidden from plain sight. Those were the days of CAMP, Cops Against Marijuana Production, right? And pretty heavy-handed on fairly small operations.
0: And that heavy-handed response, I think, informed how grows ultimately were pushed, right? If we are going to have cops with helicopters, having then the most kind of out of the way, high in the headwaters, most dispersed, least agricultural, as we think of it, way of doing cannabis, that became kind of the norm up here.
1: Yeah, I mean, people were growing literally in the trees, bagged plants up against trees. And you know, you could argue the impacts were probably pretty limited, right? I mean, these weren't big operations.
0: And because of cops and because of the scarcity that cops imposed, we had prices that made it so you didn't have to have big operations. You could support a family on relatively few plants compared to today.
1: Yeah, definitely. And I think then that transition, right, with was it Prop 215, right?
0: Yeah.
1: 1996, I think. So we had the medical component come in, and we saw that. So I started getting involved about, well, it was 2010 was the first operation I ever went to, and it was this massive grading, basically built a road, pushed all the dirt from the road cut off the mountain, 5,000 cubic yards of dirt into a stream. And it was like, wow, that was kind of, I think, seeing a whole different level of cultivation, right? This is like in the era of medical marijuana was growing, the size of operations were growing, and people were using that proposition. And it was to mask illicit cultivation. So it was a way to kind of go bigger. And the price was still really good. Price was real high. But we started seeing this transformation of large-scale operations, which was, you know, heading us towards the path of Prop 64, right? I mean, bigger operations, we all kind of knew we needed to go somewhere different with all this. But it was a pretty substantial change from the days of the back to the landers to this whole different scene.
0: Yeah, to this agricultural product. So this Green Rush generation has been widely maligned, and I feel somewhat rightfully, for its environmental impacts. So let's kind of catalog the various environmental impacts that we started to see. You mentioned grading. How is grading related to environmental pollution?
1: One of the bigger issues really is grading, is that taking a bulldozer and an excavator and clearing off the land, clearing off the trees. So you're essentially eliminating habitat first, and then you're pushing that dirt, that soil, typically right off the mountain and ending up in a stream. And when you put dirt into streams, if you remember from the days of logging, the industrial logging that we've all cleaned up now for the most part, and we've regulated to the point that people feel more comfortable with it. But the dirt in the streams fills pools. It smothers spawning habitat for salmon and steelhead. It just reduces productivity. So it's a really large impact, especially for our fisheries resources. And we recognized that years ago. And, you know, the Fisheries Restoration Grants Program has spent millions of dollars putting roads to bed, you know, old logging roads. Cal Fire and the Department of Fish and Wildlife and the Water Board are all regulating timber harvest. But soil has always been a big deal. Dirt in the streams is a bad thing. And the habitat fragmentation. We cataloged a lot of that back in 2012 and 13. And we're like, this is really becoming an issue. And maybe that, you know, individual sites are 20,000 square feet of cultivation or 10,000, but then you have the buildings and then you have, you know, they're clearing the trees because they want more sunlight. And pretty soon you've just lost an acre of habitat. And you couple that with the neighbor and the other neighbor, and pretty soon you've really fragmented the habitat. So it is soil is the number one, dirt is the number one issue, but it's also the habitat fragmentation.
0: And so like many other agricultural products too, we started to see a pretty rapid increase in the use of pesticides of all stripe, from things that you might be able to find in your local Ace Hardware to things that you are prohibited from owning in the United States. Want to talk about pesticides?
1: Yeah, I mean, I kind of started seeing malathion, yeah, stuff you could buy over the counter, but it was, you'd see stuff like it was for ornamental use, and they're using it on a product that people are smoking. So there'd be the malathion, there'd be the 7, and then you started seeing metamidifos and carbofuran, things that we banned in the U.S., what, 30 years ago, 40 years ago? Highly toxic stuff. That, I'll say, wasn't that common in Humboldt County. It was pretty rare to find that on a medical marijuana, if you want to call it that, or illicit site. But you would see it on the public lands, see the really nasty stuff out there.
0: Well, and that's maybe a good place to distinguish between the different kinds of grows that we had. So you had folks who were perhaps growing for this medical marijuana market. You had folks growing for a more illicit black market for distribution out of state. And for that second category, it was kind of divided into folks who had a homestead, who owned property, who maybe had still some skin in the game and could contribute to their community, versus the trespass public land, let's go on to the national forest, cut down some trees, and bring in a crew of folks to run this grow in the middle of nowhere. Let's talk about trespass grows for a sec.
1: Yeah, I mean, those were much more common back, I mean, when could we say that, like around 2000 to 2017. And basically, we would call them cartels. That was a primary group of people, organized crime, growing on our public lands. And obviously, high priority for us, right? I mean, people are recreating, they're walking down a trail, and they run into a guy with an AK-47. I mean, that was like, those are true stories.
0: That happened to my friend, yeah.
1: Yes, I mean, we can't have that. And so those people, like, very commonly were using banned pesticides that they smuggled across the border or couldn't read the label, but you knew what it was. And that has really waned over the years. Like, there's still hundreds and hundreds of abandoned sites on our public land that we're in the process of getting cleaned up, but very different from the homesteaders. I think people that were homesteading and were cultivating on their land, they typically had more concern about what they were using, pesticides, all, you know, that kind of thing, fertilizers. But when you got onto those trespass grows, it was like bags of nitrogen and bottles of pesticide. And those are going into our streams. Like, you might be pumping water out of a stream when you're hiking, not realizing that there's a grow above your water source. So it's been a big, significant issue over the years. And luckily, actually, I got to say, we're starting to see a little uptick, like it's coming back. Don't understand why. But I'll say gratefully, we're seeing less of that trespass activity. It's really shifted. And that was kind of a shift in the mid-2015 or something, where we saw basically organized crime buying properties and kind of growing in plain sight, growing amongst, you know, all the other cultivators and finding the same practices. It was pretty clear. You'd get there and you'd be like, oh, we know this. It's metamidifos. You know, it's like carbofuran. Like, oh, it's those people that we busted on public land have bought property, use a straw buyer, all kinds of crazy ways to hide. But that's what we're kind of seeing today. We've seen them move into onto those private lands.
0: So with all of these new grows or expansion of grows, I think that something pretty obvious occurred, which was we started to have oversupply or the sort of market dynamics that once existed fell apart, where maybe supply was moderated by law enforcement. It became this lawless time where grows were increasing in size, and then therefore the price fell out the bottom. And then that required people to grow even larger in order to make the same profit that they previously did, which then, and so on and so on and so on. I think that we all understand that kind of market force. And so the problems really felt like they jumped in this period.
1: Absolutely. I think that's probably around 2016, 2017. I think right after Prop 64. You saw this kind of larger scale operations. Yes, it's what do you call it? Like, it's self-perpetuating. Like, well, I'll grow more, but then the price goes down, goes lower, so you grow more. And I want to think back in right around legalization, we thought, or there was a study maybe, that the state of California required 1,700 acres of cannabis for its consumption. And I think at that point, there was already double that. Or triple that, right? And I don't know where we are today, but significantly more than what the supply, what Californians need. And so that drives price, right? It's been a real challenge for cultivators to maintain when the price is so challenging for them, you know?
0: And I think the one other area that I wanted to focus on from this kind of Wild West period of cannabis production was water use. So we have folks up in the headwaters of many streams, either directly diverting from surface water flows, or they would tap into springs and seeps and the literal headwaters of water courses. And cannabis can be a thirsty plant. You want to riff off of that?
1: Yeah, you know, I think I'll start with, so much of those water diversions are headwater because they'd also want head pressure, right? They want to bring the water downhill and get enough pressure to run it through their water lines. But our concern over the years and when we first started regulating it is you're taking the water, the coldest water, the water that our fish absolutely need in the summertime, those cold springs, those perennial water sources that feed into our bigger systems, South Fork Eel, Main St. Neil, you name it. And when you dry those up, what does that mean for what we call refugia, you know, summertime rearing of our, and a lot of people, I have to explain to people, like salmon and steelhead, they breed in our streams, but their babies don't just leave. But coho salmon, steelhead, even some Chinook, some different life cycles of Chinook will spend a year, maybe even two in a stream. So they have to be there in the summertime. And so when you're diverting all these little cold springs and you're drying them up, the streams were, and you couple that, I'll say, with not only the amount of people cultivating, and at the time, years ago, people weren't worried about conservation. You see overflowing pots, overwatering, all that. But so many users, streams, and coupled with drought, 2015 was, I think, a pretty crazy year. And those streams would dry up faster. Maybe they always dried up at some point and had isolated pools, but that was just it's always been a concern, right? Cultivating, and we never saw that 20 years ago, right? This, yeah, like new industry taking cold water from our headwater streams is a challenge, especially when we've invested literally tens of millions of dollars to do restoration. And then here's this new activity, right, that we have to, that's taking water when we built all this great habitat. Well, habitat's only as good as the water that flows through it. And so naturally, we're going to be concerned about that.
0: You are listening to the Eco News Report. And joining me is Scott Bauer, the remediation coordinator at CDFW for cannabis remediation. We are talking about cannabis and its environmental impacts, both from present operations and from historic. So the next story, or next chapter in the story, is Prop 64 and the way that this allowed the state of California and agencies like yours, the California Department of Fish and Wildlife, to begin to regulate cannabis production. And I think that this is a happy chapter in the story, generally speaking, or for the environment, it's a happy chapter. For many growers, this is maybe not that great of a part of the story. So voters legalized recreational cannabis use. Humboldt County has stood out among other counties in having a robust land use regulation and a permitting vehicle, and has brought together a bunch of different agencies to help regulate this crop. What is, in your view, as someone who's been watching this, what is the effect of Prop 64 been on moderating the impact of cannabis production?
1: It's been a welcome thing, right? I mean, Humboldt County was the first ordinance in the state, first cultivation ordinance in the state. There's still counties that don't even have an ordinance. So, like, luckily, as locals, we have some forethought. Prop 64, basically, I don't know if there's many initiatives that actually set aside money to do environment, to do not only enforcement regulation, but to do restoration. So we're essentially guaranteed a portion of the funds generated from tax revenue from cannabis. And I got to say, what a pleasure it is to see the forethought into something like this, right? We legalized it, and we also recognize that there are environmental issues associated with this product. And let's provide the funds to not only regulate it, but to do restoration. So it's been a great thing.
0: You know, I think the amount of stored water that people had on their farms has dramatically increased, which has reduced the pressure on those seeps and springs in the hot summer months. That has been fantastic, and I think has been noticeable. We've seen, I imagine, a decline in the use of pesticides because they are not permitted on commercial cannabis products. And grading. If we'd said that the first most major issue of cannabis farms was grading and the impacts of soil movement, having a process by which we could regulate and then go back and try to correct and cure poorly graded roads or landings, that seems like it's been huge. And so just for you, Scott, just to give you an understanding of where I am in my understanding of all of this, when I first started at Epic in 2014, this was all anyone could ever talk about. Yeah. Was cannabis, right? It was exhausting. I started this job. I was like, yeah, you know, I'm going to go fight for spotted owls. And I was, I guess, fighting for spotted owls, but it was against cannabis, which was not what I had anticipated. And now the amount of issues that are raised to me from cannabis production are strikingly small. So from just the community chatter on environmental impacts from cannabis, it seems like Prop 64 has been largely a win.
1: I would second that. I will say it's been interesting, the transformation just in the past 5 years, where Humboldt County, we were on the forefront of not only like an ordinance, but on enforcement. And so illicit cultivation is it is super limited in this county. We just don't see it anymore. But the problem with that is we've pushed it into other counties that don't have this kind of, like, from enforcement perspective, you know, we've got the Department of Fish and Wildlife, the Water Board, the Sheriff's Department, Humboldt County Sheriff. We have this, like, pretty tight coalition, works together. We know each other. And so we're very effective. And so by being so effective, we've forced them out of our county, out of Humboldt County. So you see Mendocino County, you see poor other counties that don't have that kind of structure. Now they're in, I'll say it, it seems like they're where we were 10 years ago, mm-hmm. which is wild, but we have a better, we're able to respond faster and try and cut that off. But being effective has in what we've done to regulate it has moved the problem and moved out of state too. Oregon saw a big influx from our work, and we should give ourselves a pat on the back for what we've done. But unfortunately, it's transferred the problem, you know?
0: Yeah. Fair point there.
1: Yeah.
0: So this problem, though, of overproduction, oversupply, and the effect on prices, that was something that Prop 64 did not cure. So it seems even today that we have more legal cannabis than we can smoke or eat or drink or however you're consuming it these days in the state of California. And that has – that you can feel that in a place like Southern Humboldt. Large so-called desert grows or greenhouse grows elsewhere in the state of California where there are perhaps more scant environmental review from county ordinances maybe have hurt our farmers. And we've seen, I would say, just kind of a general decline in total number of cannabis farms. And that also, I imagine, impacts your work. And we're finally getting to the remediation part, which is we have this legacy, both of pre-Prop 64 green rush farms, yeah. both public and private or whatever, on public land and on private land. And now we also are having to deal with folks who made a go at it on the legal market and were not successful.
1: Yeah.
0: So give us kind of a picture of the landscape as you see it.
1: I'm glad you brought up the desert too. Like we've done in enforcement wise, we've been pretty effective at least stopping it quickly, but like restoring habitat in Humboldt County, much easier due to climate, right? Abundant rainfall, good soils. But when you disturb the desert, what is that going to take to remediate, to restore? So that's really disappointing, and we're working on that. But here in Humboldt County, you know, there's hundreds of abandoned parcels, abandoned cultivation sites. And I worry every day about I go to some of these sites and you find the old plastic skins from the greenhouses and you crush them in your hands and it's fairy dust.
0: Yeah.
1: It's literally microplastics. So we have this huge effort that we need to do. And part of my role, this newer role, is trying to remediate all those properties. And maybe it's more than hundreds. It's like literally an unending supply of work to do. So we have this big challenge before us in the state. Both the illicit sites that we conducted enforcement on 10 years ago and from people that just made a go of it, like you said, and they can't do it. And in fact, they have no money left to do the actual, like, putting their property to bed. So that's the work before us now. And it is statewide. We have abandoned sites all over the place. We're actually, and then I could probably dive into the Cannabis Restoration Grant Fund. That's a part of Prop 64 money to do restoration. And so we're using that money to not only do cleanup on sites, but to actually work with qualified cultivators. Got a bunch of money out there. We're working with trying to help our cultivators that are struggling achieve all the regulatory components of their cultivation. So they have rules. We require things to be done, Department of Fish and Wildlife, through our permitting program. The Water Board requires things to be done to make the cultivation, let's just call it, like, less than significant impact. And then we have, you know, Department of Cannabis Control that also has their rules. So we're trying to work with keeping their businesses thriving through our qualified cultivator program. We have money going to restore fixed roads, to actually thin forests. So we've got a bunch of money out there working hard to try and not only work with abandoned properties, and I will say that the county, we're working closely with the county to try and figure that out. Like, what does it take with an abandoned property, right?
0: Yeah, well, so how do you triage it? If you say that there's hundreds of sites, there's one of you. And I understand that you are not literally the person putting microplastic into a garbage bag and taking it off site, but it is a larger problem than I think that we are currently equipped to deal with. So how do you figure out where to go and what to do?
1: Well, that's what we're figuring out right now.
0: Yeah, right?
1: Okay. I mean, you can look at images of Murder Mountain, mm-hmm. and how many abandoned sites are out there. And actually, a lot of those have been cleaned up, surprisingly. But we have whole areas called communities of cultivation that are just abandoned. Like, what is the most important, right? To me, like getting the trash off the land is like number one. Like, it's easy to do. We should be trying to do that everywhere they exist. But then we need to start looking at prioritization of watersheds, right? What are our key watersheds? We know that through all these different components, like what we do with our fisheries restoration grants program through SHARP, where we're looking at habitats and trying to focus our restoration efforts. That is a real challenge that I'm working on today.
0: Hey, you're building the plane as you're flying it, yeah?
1: Yeah, yeah. But we do have a lot of good partners, nonprofits. I'll say we're always encouraging people to apply, help us do this work, because there's a lot of expertise, as you know, Salmonid Restoration Federation, Friends of the Eel. There's an abundance of people that want to help, but we need to figure out what is critical to me, like microplastics. And that's my personal feeling. That's not a department metric or anything, but it just because what we see, right? What we see on the landscape and just being to thousands of these properties. But we have a long ways to go to figure it out, and we're going to spend a lot of money over time. But we know, I always say, Humboldt was first in a lot of things. We're first in ordinance, first in cultivation, right? Back to the landers. And we're first in the end of the green rush. We're the first to experience that. Like, now what, right? The qualified cultivators, people that are trying to make it, we want to help them. And then we want to figure out what to do with all the abandoned stuff. And it's a statewide problem. I just talked to some of our folks in Region 5, which is Southern California. And it's like, all right, they have this desert properties. Like, what do we do with that? How do you restore a desert environment? The Joshua trees have been cut down, whatever, you know, tortoise habitat's gone. I'll say I'm excited to do that kind of work, but I realize it's going to take a village to do it. And that's the nonprofits, that's the contractors, you know, and that's the old cultivators.
0: Yeah.
1: They have experience. They can help.
0: So briefly, we only have a minute or two left. If you are a cultivator, if you're interested in learning more about these grant opportunities, where should folks go? Where would you direct them to go?
1: Oh, you know what? I would start with go to our webpage, Department of Fish and Wildlife, easy Google search. And you can go to the Cannabis Restoration Grants Program. We have a storyboard up, and it has like funded projects. We're funding a lot of research too, but you can see what we've been doing. And then you can, I think it even has the players involved, and you can reach out to those people. I've had conversations with people that cultivated for years about got equipment experience. Like, it's going to take a lot of us to get involved. And it's definitely room. I see it as like, if you remember the Jobs in the Woods program.
0: Yeah.
1: I see this as like another Jobs in the Woods program.
0: Absolutely.
1: Like, let's get people hired up that were once cultivating to do the remediation. That's exciting. And I think that will benefit all of our communities.
0: All right. Well, I'm going to leave, and this is my editorial and not Scott's. I want to make this clear. If you are a cannabis user, you are contributing to the solution, in fact. Your tax dollars are going back into CDFW, into these grant programs. That's fantastic. I think that there's been a push because there have been folks who are struggling from the cultivation side to lower taxes on consumption, and the idea that then maybe that will help the economic picture for these growers. I think that we're just stealing money from environmental restoration and remediation when we do that, though. We're also stealing it from kids with adverse childhood experiences and other vulnerable populations that are also being funded from Prop 64 tax revenue. So here is my call to maintain taxes. how brave of me. I'm a good tax and spend liberal. Well, Scott, I really appreciate you coming on, and we'll have you on in the future where we can talk about what the next chapter in our relationship with this interesting plant is. All right.
1: I appreciate it. I appreciate what you do. So thank you.
0: All right. Join us again next week on this time and channel for more environmental news from the North Coast of California.

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Energy independence starts here. And we'll have the news coming right up.

0: Welcome to the KMUD News for the evening of Wednesday, October 7th. I'm your news director, April Lewis, and I'm glad to be with you for this broadcast. This episode includes stories on a data center moratorium and NCCSC grant approval for the Sheriff's Office in Mendocino County, and on a rent control ordinance in Fortuna. But first, a quick local alert. This is KMUD News. Starting the broadcast with a quick note on this morning's brief Highway 101 closure in southern Humboldt. There was a significant accident this morning shortly after 10 a.m. on northbound Highway 101 near Garberville, between the Dean Creek and Hooker Creek exits. A hard closure was temporarily placed on northbound lanes to allow for emergency and medical response. CHP reported a Toyota that was part of the multi-vehicle collision ended up 10 feet off the road in a nearby culvert with serious damage. A patient who was ejected from their vehicle onto the roadway was initially taken to the Garberville Hospital before being transported by ReachAir ambulance. Their current condition is unknown. And up next, our main stories. This is KMUD News. Mendocino's supervisors considered on Tuesday whether to extend a 45-day ban on data center development to a full 2 years, KMUD News reports. Early in September, Mendocino's supervisors placed a 45-day temporary moratorium on new data center development. At this week's Tuesday, October 6 Board of Supervisors meeting, they considered extending that moratorium by 22 months and 15 days.
1: Agenda item R4, notice of public hearing, discussion and possible action, including adoption of an urgency ordinance of the Mendocino County Board of Supervisors extending by 22 months and 15 days a temporary moratorium prohibiting the processing and approval of new data center uses within the unincorporated county to allow for evaluation of public health, environmental, and fiscal impacts, and the enactment of further and appropriate regulations concerning such issues.
0: Supervisor Madeline Klein brought up concerns and asked county staff about other data center facilities that are not related to the spread of artificial intelligence technologies.
2: A question for staff, how does this apply to small telecommunications facilities? There's discussion in another county around small telecommunications infrastructure as it relates to data center. I think when we hear from the public, most of their concerns are around AI data center. And so just wondering if you can shed some light on where telecommunications infrastructure would fall under this ordinance.
3: Data center use as defined, this is section 4 of the ordinance, says that telecommunications carrier facilities or public utility facilities necessary to provide essential communications or utility services, as long as they're not designed principally as a commercial data center or things like that, are not considered a data center use. So as long as we're not talking, you know, if that isn't the primary, if the purpose of that building or facility isn't data center, as long as it's kind of separate and independent, those telecommunication facilities would not be affected.
0: Mendocino Supervisor Ted Williams brought up similar concerns on language distinguishing between AI data centers and data centers powering telecommunications. He mentioned a proposed power cap or limit on the amount of electricity each project could use as a potential solution.
4: I mean, my thought is permits have to be pulled for the infrastructure for power, so that's something that we can objectively weigh. We know when it's happening. The telecommunications facility, I would say that's a data center. The way I read this, and I don't want our telecommunications providers coming forward and fighting us, and it's not our intent to stop communications. We want reliable communications, and we want more fiber optic communications. So I think the power threshold would be a way to mitigate that.
0: Supervisor Klein also expressed support for the power cap proposal.
2: Yeah, I also just wanted to speak in support of some sort of threshold that we could get to. I am concerned. I understand the intent of giving staff enough time to come up with an ordinance, but 2 years is a long time, and I'm just concerned the message that it sends saying no for 2 years while we try to figure this out. And I think if we do have some sort of threshold that's appropriate, a small scale that's not going to have a large impact, I would definitely be in favor of that.
0: The issue was then open to public comment. Aileen Russell of Mendocino Forest Products spoke against the proposed extension of a data center development moratorium.
5: I'm Aileen Russell with Mendocino Forest Products, and I'm here today to speak against the proposed 2-year moratorium on data centers. It is our position that data centers can be combined with sawmill activity, and that together has the potential to support more local rural family wage jobs. Please vote against this lengthy moratorium or delay the vote until you take the time to understand this potential industry impact locally. Our county is facing limited growth and a shrinking county budget. If we intentionally remove ourselves from consideration for new investment and emerging industries, what can we expect for our economic future? Data centers have impacts that need to be understood, but they could also drive significant capital investment in renewable energy, create a market for forest residuals from our county, support recycled water infrastructure, and provide other benefits.
0: Other commenters at the Mendocino Board of Supervisors meeting expressed support for extending the data center moratorium.
6: So my name's Dolly Riley. And first of all, I want to thank Supervisor Williams for asking for a threshold. And I appreciate Supervisor Klein mentioning that there is, or bringing to light, that there is a difference between telecommunications centers and storage of data. That said, I favor the urgency ordinance for a study period. I favor it to be extended to the period of time for the approval of new data center uses for 22 and a half months. Facilities that run large computer systems consume and discharge a lot of water. Data centers generate heat, must be cooled, generally use water to transfer heat. Mendocino County does not have the water to spare. Data centers generate wastewater discharge. They create a constant noise as well. Their electrical demands require high voltage transmission lines and transformers. That affects us all. So this period would be a study period, and I think it's important to have the time to consider it, and I'll tell you why. Aside from environmental issues, it's our collective responsibility to consider the, quote, safe, secure, and trustworthy development and use of artificial intelligence.
0: Supervisor Maureen Mulheron emphasized that extending the moratorium would buy county staff time to come up with better solutions.
2: I'm not excited or really interested in having outside investors come into our community to put in data centers. What I am interested in is understanding how local businesses and residents could use this as an opportunity for their properties. I think I'm not qualified to decide today how many megawatts of anything should be anywhere, frankly. So what I think is that if the moratorium is approved, that gives the ad hoc and staff enough time to figure out what our Mendocino County policy looks like by working with individuals that are currently coming forward with ideas to understand what kind of project, what megawatts is your project talking about? So we can kind of get a range. And if that finished project is done within 2 years, it can come back more quickly than that. I mean, it's not unusual for complicated issues to take many years in Mendocino County. So I think we have an opportunity to work with local folks at the same time as not opening ourselves up for outside investment.
0: Other clarifications by Mendocino County supervisors included questions on whether the temporary 2-year data center development moratorium could be amended while still in place. Supervisors were assured that they could make amendments if needed in the future and that the moratorium could act as a living document. Discussion had already run well over 45 minutes. and supervisors took a break from the issue before voting on the proposed data center ordinance later in Tuesday's session. After lunch, county staff and an ad hoc committee came up with proposed language to help with the concerns of Mendocino's supervisors.
4: The application will be based on 3 megawatts or greater projects. The reason for that, choosing the 3 megawatts, PG&E's Electric Rule 2 identifies 3,000 kVA as the maximum demand normally permitted for standard 480-volt three-phase secondary service and normally limits a single service at a delivery point to 4,000 amps. A 3-megawatt load at 480 volts requires approximately 3,600 to 4,000 amps depending on power factor. Installations exceeding the scale require PG&E's approval concerning the number, size, and location of circuits, switches, transformers, and related facilities, and may require multiple transformers, primary voltage service, special facilities, and or on-site substation depending on available load system capacity. What could one do with that to get a sense of, is that 3 megawatts a fair threshold for mitigating the negative consequences? A 3-megawatt threshold is approximately the scale of a single high-density containerized compute module rather than a hyperscale campus. A commercially specified containerized AI module is designed for 2.5 megawatts of load at a power usage effectiveness of 1.2, implying approximately 3 megawatts of total facility demand. In other words, 3 megawatts would allow a data center the size of a shipping container. And so that would hopefully allow Mendocino Redwood Company and other farmers who want to make use of power to not be impeded by this ordinance while we spend the 20 months working on a long-term land use model, but would mitigate large companies coming into Mendocino County and deploying gigawatt size facilities that would cause a nuisance, utilize water, and so forth.
0: Eventually, the issue was brought to a vote, but with the caveat that the data center moratorium issue be reviewed every 4 months by Mendocino County supervisors, along with a new ad hoc committee.
7: Well, I'll move approval of the amended ordinance with the stipulation that this comes back to the board every 4 months for review and update.
1: And then,
7: and that we need to form a new ad hoc.
0: After lengthy discussion, the data center moratorium was voted on and extended by Mendocino supervisors. Under current language, hospitals and other emergency facilities are exempt from the temporary 3-megawatt cap. The extension needed a 4/5 majority to pass, and the only dissenting vote came from 2nd District Supervisor Maureen Mulheron. For KMUD News, I'm April Lewis. The work that went into Fortuna's mobile home park rent control ordinance has been honored by the tenants who urged its drafting and approval. Daniel Mintz reports.
8: The public comment podium at government meetings is often a stage for criticism of decision-making, or lack of it, but there are rare times when it's a platform for praise. Such was the case at the October 5th Fortuna City Council meeting, when council members were not only praised, but received certificates of appreciation for their actions. The work of the council and city staff on a mobile home rent control ordinance was lauded by those who had lobbied for it. Urged by residents of the Royal Crest Mobile Home Park who had described their rent increases as unfair and beyond the inflation rate, the new law controls future increases by limiting them to change in the cost of living, as defined by the Consumer Price Index. Hillary Mosier, a regional manager for the Golden State Manufactured Homeowners League, credited council members for their commitment to controlling the local living cost.
9: Fortuna City Council has shown immense conviction and determination

0: your constituents instead of out-of-town millionaires. You're our heroes.
1: Ricardo Talamante, a resident of Royal Crest, noted the challenges of enacting rent control and its outcome, saying, quote, "Under dire threat of litigation, your good sense and humanitarian concerns drove you not only to do the right thing, but to do it with an urgency that prevented plunging low-income residents into irreparable and unsustainable debt." Lana Craig of Save Our Seniors, a group of Royal Crest residents formed to rally for rent control, praised the city for its hard-fought action.
2: "Thank you for allowing your sense of fairness shine through over legal threats and other things in the way in order to help low-income residents be assured of viable rent increases rather than the highest increases of the past that actually made Royal Crest Mobile Home Estates space rental fees become and continue to be the highest space rental fees in Humboldt County. Thank you for changing that greedy no-end cycle."
1: Not all council members received certificates because the vote to approve the ordinance hadn't been unanimous. Councilmember Abe Stevens had voted against it because he believed a negotiation process would have been preferable to creating a new law. Also at the meeting, a council report segment included a warning from Councilmember Tammy Trent on what she described as social media misinformation on Measure D, the city sales tax ballot measure set for the November 3rd election.
3: "I see a lot of misinformation on Facebook about the tax measure. Before you believe all of this, I would strongly encourage everybody who is reading this and think, oh, well, that's true. Well, it's not. I would encourage you to go to one of our city manager's educational meetings and get the facts on why the city really needs this tax measure and how it will hurt the city if we don't get it. I just feel it's really important that you educate yourself before you just say a lot of information on Facebook that is not factual and you haven't gotten, you know, the education on this. So please don't believe every negative thing that you see on there. Get the information for your, you know, for yourself. This is extremely important to our city, more than it ever has been. We definitely need this or we're going to be in some big trouble."
1: Measure D is a 3/4 cent sales tax increase that will generate up to $1.9 million a year for essential city services. For KMUD News, this is Daniel Mintz.
4: The Mendocino Sheriff's Office asked county supervisors to approve a grant from the Northern California Coalition to Safeguard Communities, KMUD News reports. KMUD News has previously covered the Northern California Coalition to Safeguard Communities, aka the NCCSC, from multiple angles and across multiple counties. The basics of the NCCSC is that it's a nonprofit funded by Howard Buffett, son of Warren, and the current chairman of Berkshire Hathaway, in its approximately $350 billion portfolio. The coalition gives grants to Northern California sheriff's departments that specifically target increased cannabis enforcement and includes reporting requirements for the sheriffs to give information on completed operations to Howard Buffett's foundation. The NCCSC website states, quote, "The NorCal Coalition is a united effort to combat human trafficking and organized crime across Northern California," end quote. The coalition operates across 4 Northern California counties as a 501c3 nonprofit. Leadership includes Humboldt Sheriff William Hansel as the organization's president and Mendocino Sheriff Matt Kendall as its treasurer. Also notably, Humboldt County District Attorney Stacy Eads serves on the board of directors for the coalition. In our previous reporting, Humboldt Sheriff William Hansel made clear that while the coalition looks at the issue of human trafficking, his aim for the alliance is cannabis enforcement that eventually ties into human trafficking activity. At this week's Mendocino Board of Supervisors meeting, Sheriff Matt Kendall and his staff used a decidedly different argument while arguing for the approval of additional grant funds from Howard Buffett's NCCSC. Mendocino Supervisor John Haschek introduced the grant proposal.
5: Yes,

0: This is about this grant for human trafficking that came through this Northern California Coalition to Safeguard Communities program. And it seems like the money comes from the Center to Combat Human Trafficking. And so there's been public concern about this because it comes from some billionaire, Warren Buffett's son, I guess, in Indiana or someplace. Anyway, I just thought that the sheriff could kind of educate the public on what's being done with this grant and how it's benefiting the county.
1: Mendocino Sheriff Matt Kendall then relayed to the supervisors that he sees the NCCSC mission as going far beyond human trafficking concerns.
2: So the NCCSC was formed about 5 years ago. We've received grant funding from them every year. We provided education for a lot of our personnel, as well as personnel in four other counties that are participating with me, along with several other sheriffs. We can get into the funding behind it here in just a moment, but as far as the grant itself, it's through a nonprofit. Mendocino County and a lot of counties receive grants through nonprofits. They go to libraries, they go to behavioral health, things like that. So I'm not certain what the big concern on this one is. However, this grant is picking up $169,000. Excuse me. Yeah, almost $170,000 of a lieutenant salary. We also have some $150,000 put into there to start working towards a new report system, computer system, which is the one that we have right now is costing us. It truly is. With personnel time and everything else, it's extremely archaic, and we cannot share information with other counties currently. And so we began looking at this new computer system. It's going to set us back quite a bit, but it's critical for us. And then the other thing is it's providing a lot of training, and it's not just about human trafficking.
1: After the sheriff's remarks, Captain Jason Cadillo spoke and made a new argument for the approval of NCCSC grants, that the funding helps ease strain from the Mendocino Sheriff's Department on the county's general fund and brings in new technology.
3: The sheriff has made it a priority of the sheriff's office to be a good steward of the public funding. He's made it a priority to work with the county, CEO Pierce, to try to find ways to save money from the general fund. With that being said, the sheriff's gone out and he has found sources that are willing to assist us in critical need, the critical need being the absorption of salary, as well as helping us to replace this antiquated report writing system that is detrimental to our department, truthfully.
1: Supervisor John Haschak then asked a follow-up question on funding use, and Sheriff Kendall responded that NCCSC projects would have to be supported by other funding sources if the Howard Buffett-funded grant wasn't approved.
4: Your colleague mentioned this as one of the responsibilities that your department takes care of. Is it safe to say that if C-27 was not passed, that you're still going to do this work, you're still going to need this software, but the funding for this would come out of general fund or somewhere else?
2: Absolutely. And over the last probably 18 to 24 months, I've spent a lot of time chasing grants. I've spent a lot of time, we were fortunate enough to get the Prop 64 grant. And that's going to offset between that and this roughly $1.2 million a year. So we're trying to do what we can to make sure that everybody can stay afloat here. But these things are getting tougher and tougher to chase down. Budgets are getting tight in the state. They're getting tight in our small communities. If we don't reach out and don't start doing these things, we're still going to have to do the work, but it's going to be 100% on the county's back.
1: Mendocino Supervisor Ted Williams brought up concerns about the grant source, but stated confidence in the independence of the county's sheriff's department.
4: Supervisor Williams.
5: No, but I want to thank the sheriff. We basically said we're broke. Try to find some outside money. And so I applaud finding grants. I think the only public concern that I've heard is could an outside group in the process of donating be influencing our operations? And what I'm hearing is that's not the case. Operations are under the sheriff like always. These are just additional dollars.
1: Mendocino Sheriff Matt Kendall also detailed how collaboration between sheriff's departments occurs due to NCCSC operations.
2: Myself and the other four sheriffs who are involved in this, we have meetings regularly to discuss what the needs are and how we're going to support each other as well so that we don't have to call in our personnel on overtime. We form these partnerships with Lake County, with Siskiyou County, with Humboldt County, so that when we have something happen where we have a big operation, Lake County had a death in a grow site last month, I believe, and our personnel went over to work with them and to assist because, you know, we're getting money out of that pot and we have to support each other. And that's another way that we're trying to reduce the cost on the general fund. And I believe in the work. I believe that it's coming from a good place. And I think that we've got a lot of issues dealing with the illegal grow sites here. And the other thing that we have to look at is to support the legal ones. We have got to go after the illegals. And that's the only way that it's going to work.
1: Item C-27, the human trafficking grant routed through the NCCSC and paid for by the Howard Buffett Foundation, was passed unanimously by Mendocino supervisors. Changes by county sheriffs in how NCCSC funding is categorized has led to public uncertainty on the organization's main objectives. Depending on the news cycle and timing, we've heard on-record responses that NCCSC funding is for human trafficking, cannabis enforcement, and now for general fund relief. As KMUD News previously reported, the Howard Buffett Foundation brings as part of its grant agreements reporting obligations at regular intervals on specific operations by sheriff's departments related to the terms of the grant. But whether it's appropriate for public institutions to replace general fund obligations with private funding and reporting requirements from the child of a billionaire is still an open question. For KMUD News, I'm April Lewis. That's all for our news broadcast. Thanks for listening. Thanks to our rotation of broadcast engineers, Dennis Marr, Katie Phillips, Bianna Federico, Michael McCaskill, Larry Lashley, and Javier Rodriguez. Also thanks to our reporter for this broadcast, Daniel Mintz. KMUD News is now on streaming platforms, including Apple Podcasts and Spotify. 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Do you have issues important to you that deserve more attention? 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Redwood Community Radio acknowledges that its transmitter sites are located in the unceded territory of the Tsingkiyon, Wailaki, Wiyut, Wilkut, and Kato people. We honor ancestors past, present, and emerging and acknowledge the ongoing cultural, spiritual, and physical connection that these tribes have to the region. I'm April Lewis. Stay tuned in.

0: Okay, 6:32 now here at Redwood Community Radio, KMUD, Garberville, KMUE, Eureka, KLAI, Laytonville, 99.5 in Shelter Cove, and we're also live and on demand online at kmud.org. It's currently 81 degrees here in Redway. And don't have an all sides now, but we did get a report of a found dog at the Bryceland Fire Department. That is where I believe the dog is located currently. It was found on Bryceland Road. It was a cattle dog, brindle coloring slash blue heeler, male with no collar. Was found earlier this afternoon, and contact the Bryceland Fire Department if you think that might be your dog. Okay, let's go to our class ads. 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KMUD Class Ads are for individuals, not businesses. 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And we'd like to give thanks to Joanne and Robert from Garberville, a very vital part of our community. Eric and Daryl from Tacoma Park. Thanks for all you do, they say. Charles from Redway. Jeanette and Robert from Redway. Patrick and Gaina from Garberville. And that's it. 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
1: I'm Rick Smith, and this is Labor History in Two.
2: On this day in labor history, the year was 1989. That was the day that thousands of people marched on Washington, D.C. to protest against homelessness. They gathered to protest against massive cuts in federal housing funding. President Reagan had cut the budget of the Department of Housing and Urban Development in half. The protesters hoped President George H.W. Bush would change this course. They called their protest Housing Now. Estimates of the crowd ranged from 40,000 to more than 200,000. The New York Times described those who participated, writing, quote, "They came from as far away as Miami and Beverly Hills, Memphis and Portland, Oregon. Some had walked from New York City. They included homeless men and women, families who rent but can't afford to buy homes, state and local officials, and prominent figures. A delegation of 500 homeless people and allies came on buses from Chicago. They were joined by famous participants that included Coretta Scott King, Susan Sarandon, and a performance by Stevie Wonder. Union members also joined the protest. One of the participants interviewed by the New York Times was a 24-year-old apprentice with the International Brotherhood of Electrical Workers. Cassandra Benton told the paper, quote, "Hopefully, now they will see everyone is united. They'll stop spending so much on weapons and other countries." During the protest, musician Tracy Chapman played her Revolution song, a fitting song for the event. According to the National Alliance to End Homelessness, in January 2015, more than 500,000 people were homeless in the United States.
3: While they're standing in the welfare lines, crying at the doorsteps of those armies of salvation.
1: Labor History in 2, brought to you by the Illinois Labor History Society and the Rick Smith Show. For more information, go to laborhistoryin2.com.

0: Right on. So we are live today with our good brother Mumia Abu Jamal, who has been fighting a good fight before many of us was born. How are you feeling today, comrade? How's everything going with you?
1: Brother, I am well. I am well. As I say, every day is a new day and a new beginning. So let us begin this one well.
0: Right on, right on, right on. Hey, man, we know that, I mean, there's so much stuff that we would like to rap about in so little time. But I know that, you know, just getting to the meat of it, we know that you've been fighting for, fighting this whole health situation for a minute. You know, tell us how that's going right now. I know that you recently had surgery back a few months ago. How's your health right now? Is it pretty strong or?
1: It is. It really is. My health is, I mean, I'm a biased observer.
0: Right on.
1: My health is excellent, though. And, you know, I just keep moving every day. I have a walk for about an hour when we're in the yard. And if we're not in the yard, it's good. The weather is inclement. You walk on the block. I just keep on walking. That's one of the good pieces of advice that the good doctors told me about, which is to walk. And it's a perfect exercise, and I just walk. So,
0: right on.
1: Still walking.
0: Right on, right on. We'll keep on walking as the song go. We know that this December marks 40 years since you were railroaded. You spent 30 on death row in solitary confinement. 10 of those was after a federal judge ordered the death sentence overturned. You know, I mean, your strength has just been impeccable. Along with that, you recently dropped a commentary called Movement Pains. And in it, you spoke about the oppressed and abuse of power within the movement. Can you speak to that? Because of the fact that that's prevalent right now. And we know it's always been.
1: Well, you know, I think about things from different perspectives. So, you know, when I write, I try to be original in my thinking and not just additive of what others are saying. So, if I'm not bringing anything original to the table, I'm not talking.
0: Right.
1: You know, just echo. And, you know, echo can create reverb. And, you know, in radio, that ain't cool.
0: Right. Yes, sir.
1: So, I want to bring something new to the table. So, that means you have to kind of think things through and just bring it when it's there, when it's timely.
0: Right on.
1: When the time is right. You know, the movement has shifted as life has shifted. And, but, you know, on the whole, I think that this is really a wonderful period, right, to be alive because people are awake. I was going to say awakened, and I was tempted to say woke, but people have awakened to really the poisons of the system in ways they haven't been for decades. You know, there are a lot of people who never lived during the 60s. That was one of the freest moments I know in my own kind of personal life as being part of a group of revolutionaries known as the Black Panther Party. But
0: right on.
1: Those periods repeat themselves, right, in cycles throughout history, right? And, you know, given the technology that brings people face-to-face with the George Floyd situation and similar situations around the country, many people have awakened to the nature of this beast because they couldn't turn away from it. They were looking literally live, right, in real time.
0: That's right.
1: At a modern day legal lynching. And it, you know, it freaked them. It freaked them out.
0: Right.
1: Right? Because they couldn't believe it. And it's like, you know, this ain't a TV show.
0: That's right.
1: It's a reality. You get it?
0: Right.
1: And the real truth behind that is that it happens.
0: That's right.
1: But people don't see it. They don't feel it. But you're looking at a man in his 40s crying for his mama.
0: That's
1: because
0: right.
1: He knows, right, that he has moments left to live. Because he, as he explained, he can't breathe. Right? And that's an awakening moment. And so, you know, you take advantage of that moment and you build on it. Right? You teach people about the history of the United States, the history of white supremacy, the history of colonialism and imperialism. And you build. And you build. And you build. This is a time for movement building. All around the world. And think about this. When George Floyd happened, it wasn't a national thing. It was a global thing. You know, people demonstrated in like Korea, Japan, Indonesia, England, France, Germany, literally all across the world, because what they felt, what they saw, what they experienced was a human being killed by the state with cold complicity, right? And it's stuff like that builds movements and creates struggles to carry us through the next dark time.
0: Right on. And the beauty of you is the fact that you've always had your finger to the pulse of the streets. I remember we reached out to you when Troy Davis was on death row. I reached out to Pam and Noel Hanrahan, and they said, yeah, you know, Mumia said that he's going to support the Troy Davis situation. There you were, fresh off of death row yourself, and you were pushing for others. You know, your strength, like I said, it's impeccable. I want to ask you real quick, because I know we are pressed for time, but what is the role, or what should be the role in journalism, or with journalists these days, because of the fact that we know that part of your sacrifice was your reporting on MOVE and other atrocities that were going on in Philadelphia. Can you speak to that?
1: The role of a journalist is to be in a revolutionary perspective. I should say a revolutionary journalist as opposed to a corporate journalist. But the role of a journalist, in my mind, is to be a tribune of the people. To, as you suggested, to touch the pulse of the people. To feel what they feel.
2: You have 1 minute left.
1: And to reflect that which they do not, so that we can, again, build movements that are moving at a higher frequency and a higher vibration, to pull people together and to inspire them to do that which we know is possible, because it has happened in the past. Anything that has happened in the human past is possible in the human future. That's both negative, but it's also positive. So we can build, we can grow, and we have to think along those terms, because as a man thinketh, and as a woman thinketh, so it is. So let us come together, as George Jackson reminded us,
0: right on.
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0: Love you as well, brother. Yes. We've been listening to Mumia Abu-Jamal. He had the opportunity to call in fresh this morning. And, you know, it's so much we wanted to speak to him on, but we know we're pressed for time. So hopefully we will get him back on the line soon. You're checking out Riot Starter TV, and make sure that you stay in tune with not only Mumia Abu-Jamal, but all political prisoners. The call is free them all.

Okay, let's see here. 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The Redwood Curtain Theater presents The Minutes, a dark comedy set entirely during a small-town city council meeting at the North Coast Repertory Theater this weekend, with showtimes at 8 p.m. on Thursday, Friday, and Saturday. It's sci-fi night tonight at the Arcata Theater Lounge. They're going to have the 40th anniversary screening of The Fly from 1986. That starts at 7. They already have a pre-show underway. It's rated R. And then it says all ages, 16 and under, parent or guardian suggested. And we don't have anything for Thursday or Friday, but on Saturday, the Arcata Plaza Farmers Market is open year-round, offering the freshest produce, meat, fish, cheese, eggs, bread, flowers, and more. 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And the second annual Timber Expo takes place October 10th from 7 a.m. till 4 p.m. at the THA Shops Complex in Samoa, featuring trains, trucks, tractors, live music, local beer, and more. This event celebrates Humboldt logging and railroad heritage, with proceeds benefiting the Timber Heritage Association. 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And the second annual Ridgewood Ranch Harvest Festival takes place Saturday the 10th from 11 a.m. till 4 p.m. located at 1800 Orchard Lane off Highway 101 between Willits and Ukiah. There'll be family activities including a hay ride, a kids zone, a pumpkin patch, apple cider pressing, the Sea Biscuit History Tour, work of local artists, fire engine demonstrations, farm tours, and lots of food options. Friends of the Arcata Marsh is sponsoring a free tour of the Arcata Marsh and Wildlife Sanctuary on Saturday the 10th. Meet leader Gail Coonan at 2 p.m. in the lobby of the Interpretive Center on South G Street for a 90-minute rain or shine walk that will focus on signs of fall. For more info, call 707-826-2359. Duchess Burlesque presents two workshops with Amy Sigil at Artists on A in Eureka. Improv Tribal takes place from 11 a.m. till 1 p.m., and Magic Movement is from 2 till 4 p.m. More info can be found on KMUD's website event calendar under the community drop-down menu. Savage Henry presents The History of Weed with David Bienenstock on Saturday at 4:20 at their Eureka location. From the hashish hot boxes of antiquity to that time Willie Nelson smoked a J on the roof of the White House, David takes you through 10,000 years of herbal legend and lore in this live multimedia show filled with stories about the plant's impact on culture, politics, botany, chemistry, crime, religion, literature, medicine, sports, music, and more, including the inside dope on the New York City weed legends from the jazz age to the legalization era.
And the Fortuna Concert Series at the Fortuna Monday Club on October 10th, that is Saturday, at 7:30, will feature the Dumitrescu family with Adrian on violin, Jolene on piano, and their son Quentin playing classical music, featuring works by Bach, Schubert, Dvorak, and Kreisler. This inspiring family performance closes the season, followed by refreshments and a chance to meet the family. Okay, now for Sunday, the Redwood Playhouse presents the Boneyard Theater every Sunday at 2 p.m., featuring improv, cabaret, open mic, and more. 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That's theatre.com. And Rue Dalaguer Food Sovereignty Lab and Traditional Ecological Knowledges Institute's annual Indigenous Foods Festival will take place on Sunday the 11th from 11 a.m. till 5 p.m. at the Wiat Plaza in between the Behavioral and Social Sciences Building and the Native American Forum at the cross streets of Union and 16th Street in Goudini. That is Arcata. 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The festival includes a tabling area where organizations host demonstrations, educational materials, books, food, jewelry, and art. The day also features presentations, discussion panels, film screenings, music, workshops, and more. Food sales will be provided by local businesses Fry Bread Love and Los Chiles. Intrepid bicyclist Andy Feinstein will lead this monthly's second Sunday cycling tour of the Arcata Marsh, Sunday, October 11th. Meet at the Arcata Marsh Interpretive Center at 2 p.m. for a 90-minute tour focusing on the three W's of the marsh: wetlands, wildlife, and wastewater treatment. 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All ages are welcome. This tour is sponsored by Friends of the Arcata Marsh, which is offering a free foam logo bike bell to participants on request. Heavy rain will cancel. For more info, call 707-826-2359. And upcoming, a classic Rocky Horror Night at the Movies with Noyo Theater's Rocky Horror Picture Show, Saturday, October 17th. There'll be two film screenings with live professional shadow cast at 7 p.m. and 11 p.m. This event also includes a nonprofit bar with craft beer and wine curated by Draft Punk, with all proceeds being donated to the Willett Center for the Arts. Guests are welcome to arrive early for the pre-party. Tickets can be purchased from the link found on the KMUD website's event calendar. And I'll be with you in a moment.

0: Okay, you are in tune to Redwood Community Radio, KMUD, Garberville, 91.1 FM, KMUE, Eureka, 88.1 FM, KLAI, Laytonville, 90.3 FM. 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Support for KMUD comes from Reggae on the River. The Mateel Community Center has officially announced that Reggae on the River is returning next year for its 38th year, shifting its traditional timing to early summer. The historic festival is set to take place June 25th through the 27th of 2027. The strategic move to June marks a bold new chapter for the festival, offering attendees an early summer experience under the Humboldt County sun while keeping the same community-driven spirit alive among the ancient redwoods. Rude Boy tickets and more information will be available soon. Also, the views and opinions expressed throughout the broadcast day are those of the speakers and not necessarily those of this station, its staff, or underwriters. Time will be made available for other viewpoints. Thank you for joining us. Okay, Bonnie. Here we go.
1: Wednesday Civil Liberties Hour. I'm Bonnie Blackberry, and tonight my guest is Sean Leon, who's a member of the Redwood Peace and Justice Coalition, which is focused on an Arcata Gaza sister city in Palestine. So welcome, Sean.
2: Thank you so much. It's wonderful to be here, and I just really appreciate it, Bonnie.
1: Yeah, and as it turns out, this is the three-year anniversary of the Hamas attacking Israel. And it's just unbelievable what's happened since then.
2: Absolutely.
1: So maybe you could tell the listeners a little bit about your group, what you're doing.
2: Absolutely. We have a lot going on in the next month, actually, and I'd love to jump right into it. I think most importantly, what we're doing is we've been asked by our contacts on the ground in Gaza City, with the Gaza City municipality. They've said they want to be a sister city with us, and they've asked us to now raise money for a youth center in Gaza City. So this is a real opportunity for our community to make a difference, actually make a difference, both for the municipality, you know, to become a sister city, but also, you know, for these children to have a future.
1: Yeah, because the situation with the children, I just recently read that the most child amputees in the world is in Gaza, and that Israel was blocking wheelchairs for the children, and it's like, and their whole living situation. So having a youth center that hopefully Israel wouldn't bomb.
2: Certainly. And in fact, Gaza City is made up of approximately half of them are children in Gaza City, which is incredible. But this is the makeup of Gaza City. And, you know, we're advocating to be an official sister city with Gaza City. And we can do this. And we have two of the city council members are currently said that they would support the idea. And also, we have an election coming up. So November 2nd, we're encouraging people to go out to the polls and vote for a candidate of their choosing. But we're interviewing the candidates to ask the candidates if they would support a sister city. So people can vote for Palestine in our local elections. That's not something we can do in the state elections or even the national elections. It's not on the ballot. But in the local elections, we can. So we actually have a candidates forum on October 15th. That's this next Thursday. And that will be at Outer Space Arcata at 7 p.m. And we've confirmed with three of the different candidates already.
1: Okay. Yeah, voting is, like, crucial locally and for our representatives. Makes a really big difference of whether we're sending more bombs to Israel or we're actually trying to help rebuild and take care of the people in Gaza. It seems like there really hasn't been a ceasefire.
2: No cease. I mean, well, it was, Hamas ceasefire while Israel continued the genocide is basically what it's been. Hamas is designated a terrorist organization by a government, but somehow it's the Israelis that are the ones terrorizing the Palestinians, and Israel is not designated a terrorist organization by our government. In fact, we're supporting Israel with our tax dollars and, our trade and in so many different ways, funneling bombs and weapons to help them carry out this genocide, which is why it's so important that we in this country actually raise our voice against this genocide, is because we have this added burden as U.S. citizens to actually do something to make a difference. Now, there's actually, under international law, there's obligations of nation states to do whatever they can to stop a genocide if there's a genocide happening. Now, our country is thumbing their nose at that legal responsibility.
1: Well, they're actually trying to get rid of the International Criminal Court and international laws, because our country, the United States of America, is violating international laws, blowing up, fishing boats and what they're doing with Iran. I think if people could just take and not the circumstances of where the Palestinian people are and what the Israel is doing to them. If it was anybody else, because it's all this, well, you're anti-Semitic if you've got problems with what's going on in Gaza and the West Bank. And it's just a human thing. And for us, it's our tax dollars that's paying for a bunch of the killing and destruction there. And Israel keeps taking over, they're occupying, closed off half of the Gaza at this point.
2: Quite a bit over half, actually, and they're encroaching continually on the remaining Palestinians that are sort of shoved against the ocean, or the Mediterranean, rather. And, it's not exactly clear, how this is going to go. I mean, this has been, 75 years approximately, of this, what could be considered, even from the very beginning, a genocidal intent. I think that it's important to look at who the primary aggressor is in any conflict, if we're going to have come up with a solution. And on October 7th, I think it's important to affirm that, this did not start on October 7th. in the media, there's almost this portrayal of it as if history of, you know, started on October 7th. Like, there was nothing before October 7th. Hamas attacked. Hamas is the aggressor. But in fact, that's not at all the case. You know, Hamas launched this operation, the military operation, on October 7th. They called it Al-Aqsa Flood. Now, that carried very important meaning. I mean, a lot of people, you know, were not paying attention before October 7th. So I think it's important to go back even just to the lead-up to October 7th. I mean, the October 7th, this Al-Aqsa Flood, I mean, it was a response to the escalations and the provocations at the Al-Aqsa Mosque in Jerusalem. Now, this is the third most holy site in Islam. And, I mean, I think it's worth just taking a moment to imagine what it would be like if a foreign power had was occupying Italy and was sending in people and beating up people in the Vatican. You know, these are the things that happened in Al-Aqsa, or you know, occupying France and going into the Notre Dame and you know, like beating up parishioners, like people who are just there, you know, as pilgrims or whatever. I mean, this is the type of behavior that the Zionists have been doing there. And in January of 2023, so before October 7th, a new government, even more, even by Israeli standards, very far-right government came into power and increased many of the escalations that had already been happening at the Al-Aqsa Mosque.
1: Besides the mosque, it's like what goes the total control from the outside from Israel, and just when you can go in, what you can bring in. I mean, it's like, hey, no wheelchairs, mm-hmm. and we don't want you to have tent poles because somehow they can be used as weapons. It's just all these excuses. And what's going on in the West Bank is kind of like more of the same. And, yeah.
2: Absolutely. So, yeah. Yeah, I mean, it's the United Nations has designated this as a genocide. There's only one genocide. I mean, the Zionists like to pretend like they're somehow the victim. You know, that anti-Semitism is you know, we see it being used as basically, you know, equating it with criticism of Israel. And it's not. Many Jews themselves are critical of Israel.
1: Yeah,
2: even
1: I think
2: Albert
1: Einstein,
2: he was critical of and in fact, he signed a letter, an open letter, that called the Zionists at that time. He compared them to the Nazis in this open letter. I mean, so, you know, it's certainly not the case. And in fact, Zionism itself is inherently racist. And I think it's important to affirm this. You know, you can't separate the movement of Zionism from the manifestation of Zionism on the ground. And I think it's worth going back, you know, because October 7th, you know, it sort of like kicked off this escalated genocide. It's worth going back. Where did this start? And I think that, you know, many people know this, but maybe not everybody is familiar with the Balfour Declaration. Do you mind if I just give a little bit of synopsis?
1: Yeah.
2: So the Balfour Declaration was a declaration. It was basically a letter that was written by the British Foreign Secretary, Arthur James Balfour, and he was a knighted British statesman. he, you know, very much honored. He gave this letter to Lord Rothschild. Now, why did he do this? Well, basically, Lord Rothschild was in this interaction representing the Jewish population in England, and the letters, you know, stated that the British government viewed, quote, with favor the establishment in Palestine of a national home for the Jewish people, end quote. So, you know, this happened in 1917, before the end of the World War I, November 2nd. So before Britain had even conquered the Holy Land, they promised the land to Lord Rothschild. Now, I think it's important to also point out that Lord Rothschild, the word Lord in that name, it means that he was knighted by the British Crown, right? So, you know, many people know he was, you know, very wealthy, but he was also loyal to the British Crown. And so, you know, this was from the very beginning a colonial imperialist project. And so, you know, it wasn't a week later that the Balfour Declaration ended up in the media. The Times of London published it, and you know, this really upset the Palestinians. And so then, when the war ended,

0: 1917 to 1920. I mean, we're talking about there's about 700 people in Palestine, and 96% of those were Christians and Muslims, Palestinians. And so, you know, you had these different riots where the Jewish folks would attack the locals, and then the locals would fight back, and they were very upset about being denied their own statehood under the British mandate, while the British were working to set up this Jewish and national homeland, as they called it. And so from that moment all the way up till the present, we have the same thing happening where, you know, the British sort of passed the baton to the Americans to carry on, but basically, you know, it's this colonial force trying to create this Jewish national homeland while denying the right of Palestinians to have statehood. So this is, I think, important to just context, because, you know, without this context, it can easily be lost in the details of, you know, tit for tat, who fired first? Well, it was very much the Zionists that were backed by the British Empire that fired first.
1: And it seems like Israel, I mean, they're not satisfied with Gaza in the West Bank. They're going into Lebanon, taking over territory. And when it's like, talk about killing the 42,000 or however many in Gaza, it's one thing to kill all these people, and then it's another thing when you go in and destroy all their water, sanitation, hospitals, their mosques, churches, everything. And it seems like Israel's in its expansion, that's how they go, is bomb them and then bring in the big equipment and destroy everything. I don't know how the people in Gaza are surviving with all the rubble and the toxicity from everything being blown up and not having clean water. I mean, it's like Israel will not let the international media in. It's like, yet they think they're doing some righteous thing. It's like they don't want people to see what's going on. So back to your youth center. That just sounds like a really positive thing. And what do you have to do to be a sister city? Is there some kind of official something?
0: Yeah, I mean, it's really as simple as a majority of votes on council, and then we're a sister city. I mean, technically, it's both cities, both, passing resolutions saying that they want to be a sister city, and then they are. That's basically it. You know, there's obviously the details of how the different relationships develop, but you know, we basically, sister cities are two main components. You have humanitarian aid, and then you have cultural exchange. And we've been doing a lot of these activities even without being a sister city, and we will continue to do these activities of uniting our communities, creating these human-to-human interactions, and providing humanitarian aid. But the context of a sister city, more generally, it actually goes back over 100 years. It was called the Municipal Movement, and it predates, the United Nations, even the League of Nations. But it was this idea that

0: of citizen diplomacy, of, you know, that of going to countries maybe we don't have our governments are at odds, right? So we don't have good international relations with. But as human beings, you know, we're not necessarily defined by our government's policies, and so, you know, it's so important to affirm that shared humanity that we have. And by doing this, it creates the context for peace to occur. And so this is part of, you know, what the Sister City framework is all about. But, you know, with Palestine in particular, I would just emphasize that as they're being denied statehood, you know, to affirm that it's, you know, the legitimate for them to have their own municipal government is actually an incredibly important step. And that's why they are taking this seriously, even though they're under genocide. You know, they have so many urgent priorities, you know, trying to clear rubble from roads so that they can get ambulances in, you know, trying to get the people clean drinking water. And we've actually worked with them already. We've provided donations so that they could drive water truck around, reach 285,000 people. You know, this is one small example of how we can actually make a material difference in the lives of Palestinians from here in Arcata. Even if we can't solve the whole problem, we can help sustain life, Palestinian life in Palestine. And by doing that, to materially resist genocide that's happening in real time.
1: Yeah, there's a lot of people that don't want to call it genocide, which I don't understand how they can believe it's not. Oh, somebody said it was like, well, they've only killed, you know, 74,000 plus how many wounded and maimed. That's a genocide. It's like, well, I guess it would be wiping them all out, not just, yeah. But looking at what Israel is doing and the International Criminal Court pretty much said that that's what they thought and that they needed to start doing some things, and Israel's like, well, kind of like the United States, it's, they're going to do whatever they want. And so now we're in this situation. I just wanted to remind people, too, that when Hamas attacked, which I do not support at all, they were ready to give up the hostages on day one. And the reasons the hostages got kept so long was Netanyahu and his team. So it's, and they had, now it's coming out, that they were warned about this possible attack and did nothing. So it's, and then there's supposed to be like a investigation to go back and see what happened and what they could have done better, whatever. And that's been blocked to have an independent investigation. So it's like trying to blame it all on the Hamas and the terrorists. It seems like people that live in these countries, and then they call them that Israel is supporting it. I mean, Iran. And it's all these countries, your people, I mean, it's their homeland that they're fighting for. And seems like Israel is, well, it's got all the weapons and all the support from the United States.
0: Absolutely. Yeah. And I think that it's so important to, you know, piece the puzzles, you know, together and understand, you know, why this is happening, especially on a day like October 7th, because, you know, why is the British and American imperialism so focused on Gaza and on Palestine? And why is there this broadening, growing global genocidal war? I mean, Israel's pushing into Lebanon as we speak. The U.S. has got Saudi Arabia attacking Yemen. You know, Israel and the United States attacked Iran, a totally unprovoked attack. You know, the decapitation strike. You know, killing their supreme leader. Which is also like the head religious figure as well of the country, very much loved by the Iranian people, and you know, he was murdered. So, why is British and American imperialism so focused on escalating this global genocidal war? I think that this has to be thoroughly understood, and you know, it comes back to basically the stock exchanges in Britain and London for you know, a long time. They've been working to colonize the planet, and if you look at the map, you'll notice that Gaza and Palestine is right there at the crux between Eurasia and Africa, right? So I don't know if you play chess at all. I'm not a big chess player myself, but I, you know, I've played a few games, and I understand that, you know, the sort of strategy 101 is, if you control the pieces on the middle of the board, then you're in a much better place strategically in order to win the game. It's like a war, right? And,
1: well, I feel like, yeah, it's resources.
0: And so this is exactly what it is. They're trying to control the sort of center of the chessboard of the earth, and by doing that, basically, they want to control the oil and natural gas. You know, our gas prices have gone up. I think this is really important, though, when the U.S. and Israel attacked Iran, our gas prices spiked, right? We've been paying through the teeth, and, you know, our groceries have gone up, all sorts of things have gone up because of this war, and yet the oil companies, all the big oil companies have been making record profit during that same time that we've been paying through the teeth. They've been taking home record profits.
1: Yeah, right? So, a total windfall. And that's what it seems the Trump administration has all these billionaires and his sons and the Wyckoff and Kushner. It's all, they have been making buku buckaroos. And Trump talks about this is the golden area. And everybody's, you know, doing great. Well, all his friends and all these industries, and especially the oil companies, I mean, the amount of money they're making, there should be a windfall tax. But I don't, yeah. It's like a superpower grab, what the United States is doing. Well, besides blowing up all the boats, going to Venezuela and abducting the head of the country and its wife and taking over, that's another big oil and resources grab. And it's like really hard to see the United States just doing what they're doing in our name. And this whole thing with Iran and the nuclear bomb, they always said the they weren't going to have a nuclear bomb. And Netanyahu's been saying for, I don't know, 20 years at least, that they're just, you know, a couple weeks away. You can go back and see him saying it over and over. So to me, it's just a, that sounds good. It's like the weapons of mass destruction for Iraq. That was why we went there. Yeah, this is
0: right.
1: Resources exactly. And control. And
0: that's it, exactly.
1: Just want to stop for just a moment and say this is KMA, Redwood Community Radio. This is the Civil Liberties Hour. If you have any questions or comments, you can call in at 707-923-3911. Okay, so we're back.
0: Thank you. Yeah, so, you know, I really appreciate that you brought Venezuela and obviously the Iran sort of nuclear issue in and you know, the fact that the Western imperialist powers are trying to control the oil and natural gas in the Middle East, just like they were doing with Iraq. It's the same thing, only now that, you know, they're promoting this greater Israel. It's, you know, it's part of the Zionist project to basically expand Israel to rule over the Middle East and be like our forward operating base, or, you know, and I think that, you know, how is this connected with Venezuela? Obviously, you know, they're like you said, stealing the oil, but I think that it's also clear that, you know, this is a global genocidal war, and it's also a class war, the global genocidal class war. And, you know, this is what we're facing, because if you look at the neoconservative movement, for example, if you look at, you know, the history, it's actually, the same as, I didn't know this until recently, that the Zionists. You know, the neoliberals are Zionists. We call it neoliberal, neoconservative, basically the same thing. But they're, you know, they've always been. And, you know, it's like, why did I not know that? Well, I guess the media has been afraid to, you know, be considered anti-Semitic, you know, by calling out the fact that many of these neoliberals are actually, they're all Zionists. So
1: seems like imperialists. Can we... I think we have a caller. So let's take our caller.
2: Good evening.
1: Hi, welcome.
2: Thank you for a vibrant conversation. This is Free Speech, Free Thought Radio, which is a rarity. So you have touched on a lot of different topics, but of it seemed to me in the primary part of the first half of this hour, you were talking about October 7th, and yet you haven't brought up the contact between the Egyptian government, the United Arab Emirates, and I believe Kuwait contacting Benjamin Netanyahu and warning him that the October 7th event was a intelligence operation that they were aware of, and they were warning him. But when you get gay of all of this, it was a rave. It was a group of young people getting together in the deserts to dance and whatever, raving. They're Israelis. They love to dance and get a buzz, as a lot, some ravers do, some do breathing meditations. But that permit for that rave was actually suspended from offices way up in the Israeli governments and pushed actually closer to Hamas territory in a dangerous zone. And this is in spite of the fact of the forewarning. And then there's the quote-unquote, what is it, hideous term, the friendly fire, as they say in the post-reporting, of Israeli soldiers killing Israelis and some of their own Confederates, other Israeli soldiers, in the assault on said attack. You did touch on the 75 years, and then post-haste, let's look at their massive protests in New York City against Mayor Mahmoud Dahmy, because one of his commitments was to arrest Benjamin Netanyahu, and he didn't do it. And now he's claiming he didn't have jurisdiction, this, that, and another thing. And the youth of democratic socialism in New York are saying, you broke a huge campaign promise here. You were going to stand. And so there's another protest going on in New York City against the sale of property in the West Bank that belongs to Palestinian families generationally, and the students are being cordoned off with the cooperation of the New York City Police Department under Mahmoud Dahmy. And all of this coalesces with the right in France, with the schools, and in India, we are living in a very strange time. And to be able to have a free thought, free speech, free conversation radio station. In fact, it's called the Civil Liberties Hour. If you're a member of the ACLU in this country, you're on the list. If you're a member of the Southern Poverty Center, you're on the list. If you're a member of Earth First, you're on the list. And I thank this program for illuminating a lot of thoughts. I'd like to hear your thoughts about, again, the forewarning of October 7th. And it's not 70,000 injured. There were 2.35 million Palestinians at the onset of Israel's incursion into their territory. There are less than 1.5 million now. And this is women and children. Yeah, thanks for the
3: time. I mean, that's been circulating quite a lot. Netanyahu is basically the one who pulled the military, or rather didn't tell the military this information of the impending attack. And I understand that. I think that, you know, there's also the fact that the writing was on the wall. There was no secret that these provocations at the Al-Aqsa Mosque were going to create another intifada, another uprising, as it had already. The first and second intifada were both set off partially in the first and almost wholly in the second. These uprisings of Palestinians for their Palestinian statehood were set off by these escalations, Israeli escalations at the Al-Aqsa Mosque. So the writing was on the wall. It was clear that there would be this. Although also, you know, it's I think there's this propaganda that Israel likes to pass off to try and make it seem like Israel is an impenetrable fortress, that they created Hamas. There's this idea, Hamas wouldn't exist without Israel, you know, allowing them to exist or helping them to prosper or something. Whereas at the same time, Hamas is the biggest thorn in their side. You know, how does these things happen? And I think that part of it is the propaganda. They want us to believe that Israel cannot be, you know, can never be defeated. That their military is so powerful, and actually their arms sales, they have all these high tech gears that they sell, relies on this myth of an impenetrable fortress. So,
1: when the attack happened on October 7th, I read somewhere that Netanyahu he took a few hours to get his stuff together and go down and deal with it. So it seems to me like they wanted it to be bad because that can be the excuse for the total genocide of the Palestinian people. There's a new documentary that's out called NASA. And I guess November it'll be on the web for free or something. Do you know anything about that documentary? And what it is, it's Israel soldiers talking about what they did and what they were told to do. And Israel Netanyahu was very upset about it. But it's like, have you heard of that, Sean?
3: Yeah, absolutely. And you know, I think we need to, you know, expose ourselves to all angles of this genocide. We need to know, you know, even from the genociders, you know, what their mindset is. So definitely I would encourage people to go out and see it when it becomes available for free online. And, you know, I also want to shift a bit to, there's a few things, announcements and different things that I want to let people know about. I just got email from our contacts on the ground in Gaza City today, and they said that they're launching this new project. It's called So That Gaza Remains. It's a digital timeline that documents the challenges faced by the municipality. So they want to get this information out to our supporters. If you're not already on our email list, you can go to our website and you can email us through our website. Our website is redwoodpeaceandjustice.com, and we'll be sharing this information about this new project that they have. It's a digital resource that people can look at. The section brings forward the human stories behind these efforts, such as the municipal workers who have continued serving their community while facing loss, displacement, and daily uncertainty themselves. Behind every repaired pipeline, cleared road, and collected load of waste are people striving to protect life and dignity in their city, they said. So, you know, they want us to be familiar with these stories as well, their own stories told by themselves. And we have these different events that we have coming up. So this Saturday at 2 p.m. at the plaza, we're going to have a vigil for these five Palestinians that were killed last Saturday, including four women and a Christian mother and daughter. And their names are Maria Hafez, Michael Al-Najjar, who's Abu Dawood, Masa Kaidar Ibrahim, Abu Duad, Maria's mother, Dr. Yasmin Al-Bubu, Halum Al-Bubu, which is Dr. Yasmin's mother.
1: How did they die? What happened?
3: They were killed in a building that was struck by a Israeli missile. And so, you know, we have our weekly Palestine Talking Corner. It's a place where people can come together every week at the farmers market from 12 to 2 on the Arcadia Plaza on the corner closest to Cafe Brio. We encourage people to come out and join the conversation and get engaged. Let's talk so we can find ways to, you know, raise our collective power to make a change. So, but from 12 to 2 is the Palestine Talking Corner, and then at 2 p.m. at the end of the Talking Corner, we're going to have a vigil, a memorial for these martyrs that died last Saturday. So we hope you can join your listeners can join us at that time. Also, we have a hip hop show coming up on the 7th of November at the Outer Space Arcadia at 7 p.m.
0: So put that on your calendar, 7 p.m. October 7th. I'm sorry, November 7th at Outer Space Arcata. And we have also these events that we're organizing around the co-op. Now, this is a whole other conversation that we could dedicate a whole hour to in and of itself. But basically, we're asking people to show up tomorrow at the co-op board meeting, which is normally at the Arcata Co-op, but tomorrow, this month, the board meeting has been put at the Sequoia Conference Center in Eureka at 901 Myrtle Avenue. So, and you can find the meeting information on their website, the co-op website. But basically, we're asking people to show up half an hour early at 5:30. The meeting's at 6, and we're going to have a little rally protest of the co-op. Because of this ongoing issue that we've been having with them, they banned our charity table because the Zionists complained against them. Now, it's very unfortunate that they would cave to the Zionist pressure and ban our charity table for Palestine. But it got even worse because we said, well, okay, you know, the co-op is a democratic institution. You know, members get to vote. In the bylaws, it says that we can have a referendum. So let's put it to a referendum. And while we're at it, let's have a referendum for boycotting companies that do business with Israel so that customers, when they go in the co-op, they're not supporting genocide. And they said, oh, no, you can't do these referendums. And we asked them why they claim that we can't, even though their bylaws say that we can, and they wouldn't answer that question. And we said, okay, well, let's have some, you know, supporters run in the co-op elections. The elections are actually happening right now. And so, you know, we were encouraging people to run in the elections. And they rewrote their election laws to ban anyone from running that, at the sole discretion of the current board, they don't want running. So all of a sudden, the co-op has been, you know, a very beloved institution in our community for decades because it's member-owned and operated. I mean, basically, we have this structure where you pay $25. You get a share in the company, and you can get that money back at any time if you want. They've just recently introduced $5. They're going to charge for a processing fee, but that's another thing. So, but basically, you know, you can pay them $25. You can get 10% off about every other month, and you can vote and you can attend the board meetings. So we're encouraging people to civically engage in the process, to try and encourage them to do the right thing. And right now, there's actually a lot of people at the co-op that, you know, they've been working at the co-op or supporting the co-op for decades. And they're just, you know, maybe they support us, but mostly they don't like this new structure where the current board has now complete control over who gets on the board. I mean, it's like basically a hostile takeover, right? Because one minute it's a democratic institution, the next it's the current board has full control over who comes on the board.
1: Okay, and when and where is that meeting again?
0: So tomorrow at 5:30 at the Sequoia Conference Center in Eureka, that's 901 Myrtle Avenue. The protest is at 5:30. The board meeting is at 6 p.m., and we also have, we're going to be hosting a dialogue around this issue on November 5th, Thursday at 7 p.m.
1: Okay.
0: At the Presbyterian Church at 7 p.m.
1: Are you going to have a table at the No Kings protest that's coming up on the 17th of this month?
0: Absolutely. We have been encouraged to be there, so we will be there to let people know about what we're up to with the sister city and these different events. And then one other thing that I would like to invite your listeners to is on Thursday, October 22nd. We're going to have a town hall meeting for a sister city, and the idea is to we're going to have a guest speaker, Esriya Chiran. She's the head chair of the Boulder, Colorado sister city that they have with Nablus in the West Bank in Palestine. And so she's going to speak. She's going to share how they became an official sister city there. And then we're going to have a town hall meeting on how we can use that information from her and push forward with a sister city locally. And, you know, we really held up Esriya's sister city, Boulder Nabla sister city, because of, you know, this incredible humanitarian work that they've done. They've completed a fundraiser for a fire truck. Previously, they did a fundraiser. They donated an ambulance. They've also got a clinic on the ground in Nablus. And I mean, if for your viewers that watching the news, you know, they might notice that Nablus is often in the news, settler attacks and different violence and so on. And so, you know, this humanitarian aid, it's more than just humanitarian aid during a genocide, right? It's like urgently needed supplies to resist a genocide. So,
1: okay, so again, that's October 22nd, and where is that going to be?
0: So that is going to be at the Presbyterian Church. So I could almost just like run through all these different, list off all these different events really quickly, the details, because over the course of the last hour, I've sort of piled on quite a lot. So tomorrow we have at 5:30, we got a protest, the co-op board meeting in Eureka, and then the board meeting starts at 6:00. That's at the Sequoia Conference Center in Eureka. Then Saturday at 2 p.m., we have a vigil for martyrs that died in an attack last Saturday. To be honoring these individuals who were killed in Gaza. And then Thursday, October 22nd, Thursday, October 15th, we have a candidates forum where we've invited all the city council candidates of Arcata to come and share whether they support a sister city with Gaza. And so it's a great opportunity to meet the candidates and find out where they stand on this issue. And then we have an October 22nd town hall meeting with Esriya Chiran, who's a Boulder Nabla sister city head. And then we're going to have a town hall meeting about pushing forward the sister city right after she speaks. And then on Thursday, November 5th, we have a discussion about the Arcata Co-op and, you know, what we've been through, so we can go into detail, answer questions, the community on how this all came about. And then on Saturday, November 7th, we have a hip-hop show at 7 p.m. at Outer Space Arcata. All of these different discussion groups, they're actually also a fundraiser. So we're going to have silent auctions on the side to raise money for this youth center.
1: Okay. And is this information on your website?
0: Yes. I think that we will post it there very shortly, very soon.
1: Okay.
0: Yes, the website is redwoodpeaceandjustice.com.
1: Okay. So I really appreciate you coming on the radio here and really appreciate all the work that you're doing. And hopefully there's people out there that will want to get involved with the Gaza Sister City and what's going on with your local co-op. That was like new news.
3: Yeah, and if people want to volunteer, you know, they're very welcome to go on our website, find the email on our website. They can contact us that way. Also, to come to the Palestine Talking Corner that we have every week from 12 to 2 at the Arcata Plaza on the corner of the plaza closest to Cafe Brio. It's a really great time to discuss the issues and get to know each other.
1: Okay. Well, thank you very much, John.
3: Yeah, thank you so much. Really appreciate you having me on, and you have a good evening.
1: Okay, and thanks to Larry for engineering and for KMUD and all the KMUD supporters that are keeping our station here so we can have conversations like this. So thank you. And please vote.
3: Absolutely. Thank you so much for it.
1: Okay.

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For a consultation. And we're going to play some jazz for you. We don't have any voices programming for tonight. Unfortunately, nothing was put in our little poetry folder here on iTunes. So we're going to play some jazz for you instead. And I'm going to prepare for getting the Jazz and Jams radio show ready. So for now, let's hear this is Tommaso Moretti.

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Two film screenings with live professional shadow cast at 7 p.m. and 11 p.m. This event also includes a nonprofit bar with craft beer and wine, curated by Draft Punk, with all proceeds being donated to the Willett Center for the Arts. Guests are welcome to arrive early for the pre-party, and tickets can be purchased from the link found on the KMUD website events calendar. Okay, and let's see, we just wound up there with Joe Alterman featuring a Houston Person, Only Trust Your Heart, on Joe. He grew up in Atlanta, Georgia, plays piano, and wasn't raised with the sound of jazz in his ears, though he quickly came to love the full panoply of jazz styles and became an acclaimed torchbearer for the music's traditions. Alterman's first musical passions were bluegrass and the blues. So perhaps it should come as no surprise that when he started exploring the jazz pantheon, it wasn't bebop modernists like Bill Evans that lured him in. It was blues-rooted greats like Oscar Peterson, Ramsey Lewis, Les McCann, or Houston Person. The connection that Alterman felt with those greats as a listener, in many cases, long has been since surpassed by the connections he's made with his heroes as a collaborator. Following on the heels of 2023's rollicking and emotional Big Mo and Little Joe, documenting his close friendship and onstage partnership with the late McCann, comes Brisket for Breakfast, a joyous live recording pairing Alterman and his Atlanta-based trio with Person's burly embrace of a tenor sound. That features, again, Houston Person on tenor sax. Brisket for Breakfast lives up to the down-home bonhomie and southern fried soul suggested by its title. Aside from sharing musical philosophies, Alterman and Person have bonded over a mutual love of good food, particularly southern home cooking, and their exuberant soul jazz-inspired interpretations of familiar standards, ballads, and blues. Goes down with the savory warmth of the best comfort food, as revered critic Nat Hentoff once wrote about the saxophonist's sound. Houston Person is always as contemporary as an expression of love. Kristen Bromley in the set with Amazing Grace, and that's from her album Muagician.
She has a Doctor of Musical Arts in Musical Education from Boston University, a Master of Music degree in Jazz Studies from Indiana University's Jacobs School of Music, and a Bachelor of Music degree in Jazz Studies, an additional BA major in Family History and Genealogy from Brigham Young. So, in 2016, she suffered a severe break to her left arm humerus, which likewise involved the crushing of her left arm radial nerve, despite a grim prognosis, which said she would regain a very small percentage of the function in her left arm and hand. She works as a musician and guitarist today. At the time of the injury, she was given a special priesthood blessing when God promised her that because of her faith, she would experience a complete recovery. And it seems she has done so. And she's toured many festivals around the world since. So a little on her there. Don Aliquo in our set from his album Growth. We played Petal Taverns. And it says here, he's a saxophonist composer born and raised in Pittsburgh and based in Nashville for the last 20 years as professor of saxophone and jazz studies at Middle Tennessee State University in Murfreesboro. His new album and his personal and professional growth living and performing in the Nashville area that reflects on the expansion of jazz in that city. And that on him. Anthony Branker and Imagine What Place Can Be For Us, part of a 10-part suite on that CD. And we also heard from Russ Annixter's Hippie Big Band doing Dixie Chicken there, Little Feet Original. That's from What is the name of the album. Irina Zubareva in our set. She's had a 2-decade-long career in jazz, made a name for herself in St. Petersburg before expanding across Europe and relocated to New York in 2013. In 2021, she released her concert album Bridges to Rio on the Zoho label. The album features renowned Brazilian musicians Itaguara Brandão and Portino, as well as Grammy-nominated pianist Misha Tsiganov, with whom she regularly performs. Inspired by their collaborations, she's created a new album that includes 6 original works from New York musicians and 5 arrangements by Tsiganov. With its contemporary jazz style, the album is sure to captivate discerning audiences. We played one from her called Lady Bear's Lullaby from her album Soul Mystery there. We were mentioning in Tommaso Moretti, Taming the Bitterness, we played, and A Call for Awareness on the album Inside Out at the beginning of our last set. So here is music from Haley Brunell.

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It's Jazz and Jams. I'm Red Eye, your host tonight here on this Wednesday evening. Just finished Greg Abate and the Paul De Niro Quartet. Recorded live at WICN in Worcester, Massachusetts. As you might have heard, the clapping there in the end. it says here, veteran jazz saxophonist Abate has garnered much critical acclaim from reviewers, radio, and jazz fans. In 2022, he placed second on the Downbeat Reader's poll of alto saxophonists behind Kenny Jarrett. Abate and Del Niro's longtime friendship started in 1977, when they played alongside each other in the jazz fusion group Channel One. By the mid-80s, Greg and Paul were traveling with the Artie Shaw Orchestra under the direction of Dick Johnson before each of them branched out on separate career paths. Greg has developed an international career as a jazz saxophonist, composer, and recording artist who tours the globe often over 225 days a year. Paul built a 30-year career on the faculty at the Berklee College of Music while maintaining an active international freelance career as a performer and educator. Over the years, they've had the opportunity to continue their friendship and playing together as their schedules permitted in the Rhode Island area. In 2021, they began talking about doing a recording since it was well overdue. The last time they recorded was in 1994. The idea of a co-led quartet came to be, and this began a collaboration of writing and regularly getting together to develop the music. They put in many hours of playing sax, flute, and bass, with each of them taking turns at the piano to paint a harmonic picture that each had in mind for their compositions. In the spring of 2022, the music was ready to be performed, and the quartet was rounded out by Matt D. Champlain on piano and Gary Johnson on the drums. And again, that was recorded on that radio station live. Marina Albero in the last set. She has released a 3CD set, a life soundtrack, and composed an intimate biography in the musical languages of old Europe, modern Spain, 1990s Cuba, and the U.S. of today. Comfortable in the syntax and idioms of classical, flamenco, sun, and American jazz, she shares chapters on learning, love, loss, and life that will move and inspire you. She moved to Seattle in 2015, and A Life Soundtrack, the one we've listened from, began with 12 live performance videos from 2017 for her followers on Patreon.com, Marina Albero. And you can find a related project, Microtunes, on SoundCloud, where she released micro compositions regularly over 2010 and 2011. And for the first time, she crosses the online border to make a set that covers the landscape of her journey so far. And in this three-volume series, there is Albero, recorded in Barcelona, and then Agua, like water. It adapts to the territory, flows to the shore. And the third one she calls Music is Love, an Act of Gratitude. And on that, we played a Miles Davis original called Nardis. She plays originals and jazz standards with her Seattle band and her children, who are also musicians. Backing her up, the band is gathering an incredibly talented artist, Jeff Johnson, Hans Teuber, Jeff Bush, and Devon Lewis, honor with their presence, a playful space for the music.
And we heard Matthew Alex in the Soul Electric featuring Tom Bones Malone. And on this, Matthew Alex, he's a jazz saxophonist, founder and executive producer at Cleveland Time Records, and band leader for the high-energy jazz fusion group Matthew Alex and the Soul Electric. His debut album, Cleveland Time, featuring former Saturday Night Live musical director Tom Bones Malone, was released in 2021 and received international press from Jazz's Magazine and many others. His hard bop blues composition on Blues for McCoy from the album was one of All About Jazz's most popular jazz songs, as well as a finalist in the International Songwriting Competition way back in 2021. And Haley Brunell in there, Wayfaring Stranger, a classic from her album Beautiful Tomorrow. And that was our set. Here's a little bit of music from Karen Allison, and this is one called Wave.

0: Okay, that was bassist Ben Wolfe, and the title of his album, Unjust, there featured Aaron Kimmel on the drums, Nicholas Payton on the trumpet, Manuel Wilkins, alto sax, Nicole Glover on tenor, Joel Ross on the vibraphone, Addison Fry on piano, and Oren Evans on piano. Quite a lot of young, impressive jazz musicians helping them out there on that album. Raquel Bitton, we played the title of her album, C'est Magnifique. In an illustrious career that has brought her to sold-out houses and theaters like Carnegie Hall 3 times and major theaters all over the U.S. and Canada, resulted in starring in a film about the French singer Edith Piaf, released by Lionsgate Films. And Latin flair is all over this compilation. It's sung in French and in Spanish. Some of the top Latin Grammy Award musicians are on this album. It features Alex Acuña on percussion, a 24-piece orchestra, and Leo Amoedo on guitar, among many others, as mentioned. And that's that there. We also heard from Zach Edelman. He's the winner of Detroit Jazz Factory's J.C. Heard National Drum Competition and impressed all. He brings a fresh and creative approach to the drums that puts him on a trajectory to be unique, a unique in voice in the music. So quotes Chris Collins, the artistic director of the Detroit Jazz Festival. We played one called We Make from him. Karen Allison from her Kiss for Brazil. We played Wave, which she did in English. You might have heard that in the original Portuguese from the Brazilian version. Adding to her loving loss long list of Brazilian repertoire and recordings, 5-time Grammy nominee Karen Allison embarks on yet another inspired Brazilian adventure, including a special pairing with legendary singer and guitarist Rosa Passos. Long admiring each other's work, the vocal match Made in Heaven features Mrs. Passos on 2 songs with her. And her and her stellar band of Brazilian musicians, featuring Rafael Barata on drums and Vitor Gonçalves on piano and accordion, along with guitarist Yotam Silberstein and bassist Harvey S., play on that Wave song in a luxurious, grooving, sonic love letter to Brazil, it says here. That was our set. coming up here, we have April Aloisio and Joni Palato. And here they are with Bob Dereau and one called Simone.
1: A 1, 2, 3.

as I contemplate her perfect grace. Quite unaware, I admire her, desire

Okay, I'm going to bring this down into the background here. We're listening to Dan Zinn, tenor sax, Streams of Dreams from his album Two Roads. Before this, we had Melissa Aldana, The Solitary Seeker. That's from her album Echoes of the Inner Prophet. Zurhub in there with Outdoors Week from the album Countryside Motorways. And April Aloisio and Joni Pilato. Simone there from April and Joni Sing. That was our set. Say I'll be back in 2 weeks with more jazz. Thanks for listening, and please support KMUD Radio. We have a pledge drive coming up, and we always need your support then. And thanks if you do. And I'll see you in 2 weeks with more music.

What up, what up? My name is DJ Pinky. I'm from Dallas, Texas. I'm with Freak Recordings, and you are tuned in to Freak Hour Mondays. Thanks for being here. Share it out with your friends. Let's get this party started.

I'm not paranoid. I'm just conscious of the consequences. How the most minuscule of actions can easily tip the scales or even dull the senses.

Welcome, welcome, everybody tuning in. My name is Pinky. I'm from Dallas, Texas. I'm part of Freak Recordings DMP team. We appreciate you being here. We thank you for showing up every Monday for us, as we are here for you to play you some stellar DMB.

clock me trapped or you caption. Dome and eradicate heavyweight faction. The fraction of courtesy burden these actors. Fear in the air, not deterring these raptors. Clock me trapped or you caption. Dome and eradicate heavyweight faction. The fraction of courtesy burden these actors. Fear in the air, not deterring these raptors.

You are tuned in to Be Kind Radio with Freak Recordings on the decks on your Mondays. We hope you had a great start to your week. Thanks for tuning in. My name is Pinky. I'm from Dallas, Texas, and I'm with the Freak D&B team. Appreciate you being here. Stay tuned. We have 3 more hours to go, a little bit longer than that, of some amazing D&B for you.

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Careful.

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1: None whatsoever, Commander. Quite honestly, I wouldn't worry myself about that. 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

We got 4 more minutes until you get to hear the lovely Dave Deegan gracing the decks after me. Thank you so much for being here with BeKindRadio.com. 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

Minotaur, more or less immature. Your rhyme's a little bit premature. Need to get up on some new literature. Right day and night, so my head get tight. Not think about yours, I'm not that type of guy you think I am. Play me again,

0: Sunday night in South London, hundreds of young people are gathering for the latest craze, an acid house party in a disused warehouse. Coaches will take them to a destination which has deliberately been kept secret to evade the police.
1: This is acid, man.

Saturday night in South London. Hundreds of young people are gathering for the latest craze, an acid house party in a disused warehouse. Coaches will take them to a destination which has deliberately been kept secret to evade the police.

Saturday night in South London, hundreds of young people are gathering for the latest craze, an acid house party in a disused warehouse. Coaches will take them to a destination which is

0: South London. Hundreds of young people are gathering for the latest craze, an acid house party in a disused warehouse. Coaches will take them to a destination which has deliberately been kept secret to evade the police.
1: Yes.

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They hear it through the records we make. Those kids, they need a voice.

0: sorry. 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
1: Stand back, mortals. I'm not here to fight you. I have seen worlds bathed in the Maker's flames. Planetary systems. Entire planetary systems born and raised in the time that it takes your mortal hearts to beat once. 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
0: We're sorry, the number you have dialed is not in service at this time. Fuck you.
1: Entire planetary systems born and

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0: Welcome, allies, to the Visionary Activist Show, and I'm your weaver of context, Caroline Casey. So, with my great ally, Sean Padraic O'Donohue, that we can co-weave, all the themes. Here we go. We're ladling a resurrection out of the smoldering cauldron of calamity. Of course, I looked up calamity in etymological dictionary. It works pretty well. A great misfortune or cause of misery, damage, loss, failure, disaster, misfortune, adversity. Well, we got that. So cool it all out, slow it all down, sacred bonfires or arson, true lamas, dark of moon before the spooky eclipse on the 12th. We'll talk about all these things. So let's quell the hot reactive escalation trap that we cultivate an ever-expanding repertoire of cool responses, right? We want to be first responders, not first reactors. We have a lot of first reactors. It's the anniversary of the U.S. bombing of Hiroshima and Nagasaki, which the Japanese celebrate as disarmament, global disarmament days. Yeah, and NASA's Curiosity rover landing on Mars, August 6, 2012, we remain curious with the rover about Mars, literally and mythologically. Venus forms a grand trine to Pluto and Uranus. It's the Phoenix revolution of art and beauty and kinship. Let us be artists of atmosphere, public dreamers, conjuring the atmosphere conducive to the desirable. Yeah, everywhere it's hot. It's hot everywhere. Cool it out. So convening with bard herbalist Sean Patrick O'Donohue to light a sacred boundaried fire of fierce beauty in our hearts, into which to toss our nafs, right, wonderful Sufi term, our personal and collective befoiblements. They're very active, while honoring the art of grief, Glenn Hansard's parting song, his widow, poet Mer Saritza's grieving eulogy, the craft of complex storytelling, satire, Abdul El-Sayed's victory over 60 million AIPAC and democratic establishment, bankercrats, corruption, and the news, all woven with the guiding astro-mytho-animistic news, the description, and the assignment. Welcome, Sean.
1: Thank you. So grateful to be here.
0: And then just to honor James Baldwin, right, who said, God gave Noah the rainbow sign, no more water, fire next time. So here we are. I'll just say a little bit about the spooky eclipse, right? So eclipses, we won't see it here, but eclipses are honored really everywhere in humanity except for our modern illiterate realm. It will be at 20 plus Leo, which is drunken chickens playing the fool. It's the Lord of Misrule. We'll bring that into play. But everything real, everything symbolic. So so my friend Sylvia delineated long ago, is when you're in an actual eclipse, total eclipse, it gets spooky, right? The moon covers up the too bright light of the sun, turns it into an image, a crescent image of itself, and the winds come up. And striation bands sweep across the land. And then at the moment of precise totality, it's like, oh my God. And you see the stars. So the analogy, well understood in the Middle East, is that we only see possibilities, the stars, after an eclipse. So all the more reason, everybody, to just cool it out our own hyper-reactivity. The description and the assignment, it's a jumpy field. I'll delineate the chart, and Sean will bring up everything. We'll weave to and fro. May it go well for all of us. But just a short clip a short witty clip, the mushroom news. Here's the mushroom news.
2: My brain is like my internet browser. There's like 19 tabs open, 6 of them are glitching, and where the f*** is that music coming from?
0: Right. So for reasons, Venus just moved out of mutable sign. It's a little more stable now, but it was in Virgo squaring Mars, the two Mercury realms. So the description was jumpy, right? Our brain, 19 tabs open, and where's that music, and how do I turn it off? There's that, and then we calm everything down. There we go. So, so Sean, you know, wherever we want to go, there's so many places, but you'd written a piece on the genie out of the bottle. Do you want to start with that?
1: Sure, absolutely. And, you know, I feel like growing up, I heard this metaphor mostly around nuclear weapons. And now I'm hearing the same metaphor employed over and over again about AI, about, well, we can't put the genie back in the bottle. And I got to thinking about that and about, you know, how that actually runs counter to both mythological and historical truth. So from a mythological standpoint, you know more the cultures that associate with Xin than I do, but they are not technological human creations. They are beings that arise from the land and from the elements and that are outside human control. And they tend to be angered when people disrupt the ecologies of their homes. And so if there are genies about, they aren't in the nuclear weapons. They're in the mountains and the rivers being affected by the uranium mining. They aren't in the AI. They're in the aquifers being drained for it and the atmosphere being warmed to drive it. And so, and also, why would we want to be putting them in bottles anyway? That's kind of an imperial solution. Mm. And traditionally, there would be interchange and communication, negotiation with them once they were offended, in order to try to find how to live together in a better way. And then finally, we have just the idea that once something has started, it has to continue.
0: Right.
1: And the idea that technology and history move only in one direction, when as our ancestor ally, David Graeber, and David Wenbrow also pointed out, there have been many, many ways humans have organized community and culture and technology over time, and sometimes they've said, well, this isn't really working. Let's walk away and do something else. And that's always an option. And we can't go back and undo what was done, but that doesn't mean we have to keep going in the same direction or doing the same things that brought it about.
0: There's much in what you say. And then just to chime in from the Alf Leila Wa Leila, the 1001 Nights in Arabic fairy tales. Arabic fairy tales often begin by saying, it was and it was not, right? But you know, putting the genie in the bottle was bad manners, right? Because it was imprisoning it to serve, you know, wishes of humans, and then it gets out. But, and then just to put as a little sidebar in the margins, you can get the genie back in the bottle, right? A malevolent force. And again, all these images are multifaceted, right? So all that you said, completely, completely great. And then, you know, the genie out of the bottle, let's say it is the malevolent thing, or the thing that's become malevolent due to its repression. Right, because Pluto says everything is volatile, explosive, and dangerous in direct proportion to the force of its exclusion. So, yeah, but you can get the genie back in the bottle. It's what the, I think Aladdin, or the fisherman, but by speaking to its pride. If we think of it as Netan Trumpstein for a moment, and make it a, you know, a downgraded genie, you go, oh, you powerful genie, I bet you can't get back in the bottle, you large thing. And the genie is like, oh, you think not? I can do anything. I'm back in the bottle, right? And then it stops it up. So it's a multi-purpose image, right? Which is super great. Right. And then we're going to interweave, you know, satire, comedy, depth, grief. We'll see how it goes. But I do like the irony. So let's go to Michael Shafar, one of my favorite voices. Here he is on the U.S. North Korea commenting on the U.S. cult. Here's Michael Shafar.
3: North Korea has condemned the gold statue of Donald Trump for being too cultish. Kim Jong-un said the giant monument built for supporters to show their obedience to their supposed divine leader was proof the U.S. was a dictatorship controlled by a family dynasty. adding the rogue state, known for its human rights abuses, should never have been allowed to obtain nuclear weapons. When asked how the international community should handle the threat posed by the American despot, Kim said, clearly the U.S. needs regime change.
0: Yeah, again, fair enough, wonderful, wonderful turnaround, completely right. Yeah, because we do say, you know, on the anniversary of the bombing of Hiroshima, much repentance, much grieving, much kinship, much dedication to disarmament everywhere. And we go, yeah, why should the U.S. have nuclear weapons? Why should Israel have, you know, people say they don't know how many nuclear weapons. But I know something, you know, having interviewed, you know, Israeli peace activists who are in touch with the government and holding conferences on, you know, potential nuclear war. This was maybe a decade ago, you know, and in which he was saying to the government, play out a game of nuclear war, you know, and it was like the movie, you know, it's like, oh, nobody wins, right? Okay, nobody wins. At that time, Israel had 200 nuclear weapons, right? People say, we don't know, but but we kind of do. That was 10 years ago. So right. back to now. And then, you know, wherever we want to go, I have a wonderful thing next. Wonderful to me. We'll see if it's wonderful to everybody. But one of my favorite commentators, I don't know his name. It's just on Facebook. It's just /context, C-O-N-T-X-T. But he's delineating, you know, the complexity and the escalation. And just before we go into that, you know, Sean, I just want to, you know, honor, as you know, the part of you also and the part of all of us that is assigned, you know, complex narrative. I got an email from a listener in Argentina. Hi there. Hello. Who said, you know, the Iranian Lego video on the Argentinian soccer team and the dissing of Argentina is just a place full of Nazis was way too one-sided. It's a mystical place full of many things and people would love your show here. And I go, yes, thank you. Nothing is one story. You know, we want complexity. And thank you, listener in Argentina, for contributing to that, right? So we want complexity. Before we go to the complex intrigue narrative, it's about 3 minutes, but is there anything you want to say about complex storytelling?
1: Yeah, that all beings respond to the way we approach them, the way we invoke them. And I think about, you know, so many of the beings who we call gods and who we call spirits have been summoned in very particular ways for very particular purposes for a long time, and then begin to respond differently when you speak to a different part of them or a different name for them or a different sense of them. I love the Norse practice of kennings, of having the many names for the being or the thing according to its nature that then help you to ken it better and when you call them by that, they ken that part of themselves as well. And in kenning, we can find kinning.
0: Right. Now, this is really important. Whatever we talk to, whatever we speak to in the world or in another is the part we're inviting to dance with us, right? So it has to do with manners. We're just putting down guidelines, offering. May all of our discourse be an offering, not an imposition. You know, an offering to put down guidelines, just navigational guidelines, to be agents of cool out in a hot reactive field. But I do love, here's /context, you know, a 3-minute rundown of complexity now and more that we want to cool out. So here's complex intrigue.
4: At 2:30 in the morning, Iran's foreign minister Araghchi's phone starts ringing. His aide is on the line saying, "Sir, you need to wake up ASAP. The Ukrainians just hit one of our cargo ships in the Caspian Sea. We lost a sailor on his first mission ever. And to make it worse, Zelensky is bragging about it online." So Araghchi gets up and he actually checks his phone. Zelensky posted, "Very strong results in the Caspian Sea. Vessels were moving Iranian military cargo." He's not hiding it. He's actually advertising it. Then Araghchi keeps scrolling. There's a second post. Zelensky is accusing Russia are feeding Iran satellite images of U.S. bases. Bahrain, Kuwait, Jordan. He says the images are being used to plan strikes on Americans. Because a couple weeks earlier, Iran did actually hit a U.S. base in Jordan. Three American soldiers were dead. So Araghchi puts the phone down. He's thinking, I know what this is all about. This is not about the ship. Since March, Ukraine has been quietly talking to the Arabs. They're sending them counter-drone teams and teaching them how to shoot down Shahed drones. The same Iranian drones Ukraine has been dodging for 4 years. Zelensky's telling the Arabs, you give us Patriot missiles, we share them, and we give you the technology to survive Iran. We do a little defense swap. And today, he's showing them and the U.S., look at what we can actually do to Iran's supply chain and to Russia's satellites, to your enemies. So Araghchi gets on the phone right away, and he calls Kaya Kallas, the vice president of the European Commission. Same morning, he wants Europe to condemn Ukraine before this gets any bigger. Control him before things get very messy. This cannot go unanswered. He goes to post. We know this was done at Israel's request to drag Europe into the war. And right away, Ukraine's foreign minister, Andriy Sybiha, responds. Iranian lies, he says. You have no standing to play a victim. You've been arming Russia since 2022. Your Shahed drones are all over our cities. And now while all this was happening, the IRGC was setting up a ballistic missile with a small warhead aimed at Odessa and Ukraine. Not to destroy the city, just to answer back. But if that happens, air defenses light up across the entire European continent. So phones start ringing all across the cities. Qatar calls Tehran and Pakistan works both sides and Europe leans on Kyiv. Everybody wants the same thing. Slow it down. Because if that missile flies, two wars become one. Europe, the Middle East, Russia, the US, Iran, all of them are on the same map. All of them are in the same fight. And for 3 days, the whole world was watching. So Tuesday morning, Sybiha actually picks up the phone and calls Araghchi personally. And he softens the language. Our bad. We never intended to hit civilians. But you still need to stop arming Russia. And Araghchi says, all good. But you still need to compensate us. And on the same day, Zelensky actually lands in the White House. He didn't come to ask for help. He came to prove that Ukraine was still strong and was still worth keeping.
0: Right. Part of it, I love this narrator. We don't know his name, W, context. I love his tone. I would like him to narrate the complexity of my own life, right? Because it's intriguing, it's playful, it's ironic, it's deep. Anyway, I love the tone of this narrator. And as he finishes going, slow it all down. And it's a good segue from what we were just talking about, Sean, because whatever we speak to and however we speak is what we're invoking, right? And he says, well, they softened the tone, right? Oh, our bad, didn't mean to kill civilians. Oh, okay, there we go. We can work it out, you know. Not the Net and Trumpstein team that we're saddled with to, we don't know, put back in the bottle or put into the Lammas fire. But relative grown-ups. And then what I want to toss to all of us, to you, Sean, is all this complex intrigue and ingenuity, technical and warcraft, you know, to be liberated from, right? It's the anniversary of the Curiosity, the NASA's Curiosity landing on Mars. So we want to be curious about Mars and how might we liberate all this ingenuity from cruelty and death and mayhem and, you know, up to no goodness, you know, into, you know, again, where's the desirable, unrealistic vision? So are you humming with such a thing?
1: I am. And I'm also, you know, just before coming on, I was coming across an interview with David Suzuki. And he was coming from a very pessimistic place. But then he said, it's never too late to negotiate or to advocate for a better catastrophe. And I think a part of it is, like, no matter how much people think something is too late, no matter how far people have gone down a particular path, if we allow them to see just because this is where you have been, doesn't mean it's where you need to continue to be. or just because not everything can be stopped doesn't mean some things can't be made better. Then we get into a new place of curiosity, when it's instead of this is a disaster and who made it so, it's here we are in this precarious situation. How can we move forward from it, and what can aid us in that?
0: Yes, that's great. And then just to look to our own guiding inner and outer, you know, astro-mythology, animistic map, Mars. Mars in the sky, we can see it at dawn, rising before the sun, with the moon exalted in Taurus, right? So Mars in Gemini, it's the troubadour bard. You know, Daniel Gemario calls Mars in Gemini the troubadour bard, and we go, oh, well, okay. kinned with Ceres, Demeter, dwarf planet, goddess of the earth. So there's all this, you know, hot Mars or abuse of Mars or imprisoning of Mars into the unimaginative confines of cruelty and carnage and war, you know, and then, but Mars, I'll say it and translate it, Mars by quintiles Pluto, and Pluto quintiles Saturn. What is that? Well, we look at all the key angles between planets as ways of dividing the circle by different numbers. A quintile, 72-degree angle, division of the circle by 5. 5 is sacred to Venus. There's a whole thing on that. But it's irresistible eloquence. And the biquintile I have new respect for because I've seen it really humming in people's charts, like Harry Mack. Mars biquintiles Pluto, going, Mars is up for a transformative change. And the ancestors, as Mars dances with Pluto, Pluto's image is the council of ancestors. A young leader listens to their voices. And Pluto quintiles Saturn. Mm-hmm. Saturn quintiles back to Mars. So the ancestors know how to navigate the underworld, how to liberate Mars into ingenuity and beauty and peace. And we sort of turn to them, right? I have the Umpepu from the Sangomas of South Africa that opens the portals to the ancestors, you know, the good ones. I mean, there's spooky ones chiming in too. I won't even go into the complex astrological community intrigue at this point, but yeah, the ancestors, know, careful who you invite in. Well, it's just a touch there. Well, no, it's too complex. Yeah. But the you know, mega serious worthy

0: Everybody, let's compose our guest list, right, for this time now and Friday's True Lammas, right? We can speak of that, one of the four cross-quarter holidays, you know, fire, the fire next time, but how to make friends with fire. But we have our guest list of historic, mythological ancestors that we might want to invite to this party, this eclipse party, which will be taking place next week, but it's all in the field. And my friend Sylvia's analogy, it's like when you're in an actual eclipse, it's like spooky. Even the scientists on the shore are like, whoa, it's spooky, it's scary. The demons, flat, the winds, the temperature drops, whoa. The birds go to sleep, everything. And then it's like, oh, glorious, a totality, right? So it's a spooky time all around now. Wherever I was going with that, I hand it back to you now.
1: Yeah, so there are three things that come to mind. And the first is, in regard to the astrological kerfuffle, but also in regard to many things, when we treat things as figurative and forget that we're interacting with actual beings, that's when we begin to get in trouble. If we think that it's all just metaphor in the common sense of metaphor, then we begin to get in trouble.
0: Right.
1: Thinking about ancestors, two things come to mind. And one is thinking about a situation in my own life where I brought hurt to somebody I love. And thinking about the way in which that also applies on the global scale and on every level, really. And one of the things that I've been feeling called to do is to go to that person's ancestors and say, you who loved and dreamed this being who I care very much about, guide me in the ways to relate differently and relate better. You whose dream this person was. And I feel like we can do that in regard to nations. We can do that in regard to everything. Go to the ancestors who were part of the dreaming of whatever it is that we are in wrong relation with, and ask their guidance and their help in guiding us the right relation for the benefit of that one without a particular goal.
0: Right. We'll touch on that in more. Now, as we approach break, we're not quite at break, but I think we want to, for the grief and the grief of the land and our honoring of Glenn Hansard's death, all of Dublin turned out. And this is Glenn Hansard's widow. We're mixing up the order a little bit, Rod. This is Glenn Hansard's widow, Mayor Saritz, with a beautiful, heartfelt, grieving eulogy. So let's hear that.
2: I would like to begin by thanking Gardaí Keith Cribbin, Lucy Byrne, Adam Heffernan, Jordan Walsh, and Gareth McArdle for coming to Glenn's aid after the accident, and for the humanity they showed me in my most desperate hour. I can find no adjective for the kind of support the family has been shown this past week. The word is hidden somewhere in the look in people's eyes and in the depth of their good deeds. None of this could have been done without you, most of whom I've not even met yet. I owe my deepest gratitude to all our good friends who have spared no effort to guide me through this time. As Glenn's wife, I want to thank him for the life we shared, searching for truth and beauty side by side. We found it in our son, Christy. He cannot be here today. He is too young to witness or understand an event of such scale. The bright spirit he inherited from his father.

0: is with us. I end with an early poem I penned for Glenn in return for the songs he wrote for me. Come to me with beauty. I require it to stay alive. I'm not talking of precious gifts, nor do I want a dolled up, dutiful, and well-assessed array of tender words. Hurl the clash of what you've pocketed from this day at my feet, and then be brave enough to look me in the eye. Push the boundary of two minds till it stretches, till there are two bodies in one embrace, and a moment of understanding or acceptance or blind faith, and a sense of the infinite jump and jive. That to me is beauty, and I require it to stay alive.
1: Powerful. That's Glenn Hansard's widow, poet. Merci, Sritsa. I apologize for the pronunciation of the name. But you can really feel that, Sean, and everybody, right? It's like the grief and the beauty and the love and the kinship. You know, so powerful. So we're going to come back on all of those things. But for those of you who don't know, Glenn Hansard was an extraordinary Irish bard. We're going to go to Ireland in many ways after our break. That was his widow. All of Dublin turned out for his funeral. His death at 4:30 a.m. on July 29th, just outside Dublin. It's the sun. Jupiter was Kazimi with the sun, meaning in the heart of. It's a beautiful Arabic astrological phrase, in the heart of. So the sun and Jupiter, you know, joy, were in Leo, and he, opposite Pluto, he rode off into that. And he has a parting song for us that we'll play as our break music now, because it's very profound, right? And we'll be back on the other side of this. But so here's Glenn Hansard, The Parting Glass.
2: And of all the money that e'er I spent, I spent it in good company. And of all the harm that e'er I've done, alas, it was to none but me. And for all I've done, for want of wit, to memory now I can't recall. So fill to me the parting glass.

Here I had, who would be sorry for my going away, and to all the sweethearts that e'er I've loved, who would bid me one more day to stay. And as it falls upon my lot that I should rise and you should not, so fill to me

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So raise to me.

0: Hey, welcome back, team. This is the Visionary Activist Show. I'm your weaver of context, Caroline Casey. We're here with Sean Pedrako Donahue, honoring grief, Bard, the hot fire, the exact lamas, and the eclipse, all brewing now. But I love what you often say, Sean, about let's see the long ago dead. Do you remember what you often say?
1: Yeah.
0: Okay.
1: Yeah, I always speak about the long ago dead, those deep ones who came before all of our deep wounding, meeting the recent dead and helping them across. And I indeed feel that with the ancient dead of Ireland, who knew what it was to be wedded to the land and understand the music of the wind and the water and the fire as Glenn was learning and channeling. He would speak about the ways that rowing with other Irish men, singing old songs in Irish, which was a language that he didn't speak, he began to understand the way the rhythm of the movement came from the water. And so he was meeting them in life, and now he meets them in death. But there are also those among the recent dead who can meet the newly dead. And I think about poignancy. Glenn was a friend of Mancan Magan, who began as a journalist and then became a storyteller, a myth teller, and a reviver of the Irish language, especially in connection with the land. And he would meet people and give them a word to be the caretaker of, to breathe life back into, from the old words that old people working the sea and working the land had told him. And so Glenn was a good friend of his. And one of the most poignant videos we have of Glenn is him standing on the hill of Uisneach, which is the hill on which the ancient poet Amrigan, who I believe is also among those meeting him, stood and spoke the word that summoned all of the elements and all of the spirits of Ireland to support and weave a world for the people, as Mancan did. So we have a video of Glenn standing right after Mancan's death atop the hill of Uisneach in front of the about-to-be-lit bonfire, holding his little boy and singing a song about the rover. And he was the Samhain to be the one who was going to be lighting the fire in memory of Mancan. And so both of them and Amrigan and all of the ancient dead will be there at Samhain to meet whoever gathers there. And I think about how along with men of his generation, which is also my generation, both living and dead, he was part of recovering a kind of Irish masculinity that was about that connection to the land and being the nurturing masculine. And what a beautiful gift he brought in that. And may he, as an ancestor, now help to bring that to those of us among the living who are trying to walk in that way.
0: Yes, well said, and well backed up. Just the astro-mytho-animistic story of now is all about Venus in Libra. Libra is cultural Venus, dancing with Chiron and the moon in Taurus, the other animistic land realm of Venus. You know, and as you're speaking, you know, a culture and Glenn himself and the likes of your own dedication, and may it be for all of us too, to be cultural agents on behalf of what we love and what we are in nature. That's the description and that's the assignment. And I love you bringing up Amargan, right, the song of becoming the great bard. And it goes on forever, but it's like, I have been the guest of 100 kings. I have been a boar in its boldness. I have been a flat. It goes on, right? I mean, I've been everything. So that's good. And I do love to think of the recently dead, the long ago dead, stepping up to receive, as you animated for us, you know, going, well done, lad, you know, and I know so many wonderful dead people, right? I know so many wonderful dead people. And one of my favorite humans is approaching the liminal space, and it's like, oh. And I've pulled him back before, grabbed his skinny ankles, going, no, no, no, you come back here. But this time, gotta let him go. And so, ha, and we will be lonelier. We will be lonelier. But but the feistiness of Ireland, and I choose to see, you know, I have no certainty about these mysteries. I choose to see the beloved dead cheering us on and offering counsel and how to navigate the underworld and strengthening, you know, what you're speaking to and humming in all of our hearts, Sean, you know, that beauty, ingenuity and beauty, you know, may they be leadership qualities again. You know, may they draw everything for us. Beauty versus cruelty, we're betting on beauty. We're betting on beauty. So let's go to Muhammad Ali, short clip from Muhammad Ali, a beloved ancestor. Here's Muhammad Ali.
2: I have another thing to say. This is one thing. This is one thing I love and I admire about the Irish people. I studied a little of the history since I've been here. I found out you've been underdogs for years, hundreds of years, people dominating you and ruling you, and you can identify with this freedom struggle, you understand? But I just have mine on the other side of the water. But we all are fighting for the same cause and idea, but we have different reasons and different approaches.
3: Muhammad Ali, thank you very much.
0: Yeah, Muhammad Ali, thank you very much. The ancestors chiming in, and again, kinship across borders, like the, you know, Muhammad Ali kinship with the Irish travails, the Irish kinship with the South Africans. You know, really important stories. Just, you know, two Irish shopkeepers, you know, who were like, let's boycott South Africa until they end their apartheid and Nelson Mandela is released, you know, and it was only them. It was only them. Right. And then Nelson Mandela hears about them. And so does Bishop Tutu. Bishop Tutu comes to visit them, these two women running a shop, you know, in Ireland, you know, about, you know, boycotting bananas that they don't even like. And Bishop Tutu comes to say them. And then when Nelson Mandela is released from prison, he makes sure that they are invited to his inauguration. Anyway, so the small and the large, the Ireland, you know, South Africa, the diaspora, the kinship, the, you know, thousands of pagan Irish women and babies sold into slavery into the Caribbean, which all my Caribbean friends know about, going, yeah, man, we know that. It's why there's that lilt. There's the Irish-Jamaican kinship lilt that we've played before that is just so fabulous. You know, and again, all this kinship underneath, and, you know, we have a short clip of Donna the Famine with fierce words, but they're playable on radio. It's just a very short clip. But, you know, as we've often said, Sean, well, it's an Irish saying, which is God created the potato blight, but it was the British that created the famine. So here's a short clip of Donna, the group, Irish group, and the famine.

0: fat prick. It's just a short clip, but it's fierce. The whole song is really pretty good. Do you know Trevelyan? Do you know his story, Sean?
1: I do, yeah. And he was considered the liberal because he was like, feed the Irish if they will convert. Well, everybody else was saying, just let them starve. If they will convert and build military roads for their occupiers, we'll feed them, was his position. But also, like at that moment, there was the great kinning across the ocean, because like right as the famine began, Frederick Douglass had to flee the United States for a little while after the publication of his book, and found himself in Ireland, found himself in Dublin, and had been hearing about Daniel O'Connell and the movement to get together, to bring the tenant farmers together to organize for liberation. They've been hearing about these tremendous, tremendous rallies, and he wondered, how could such a large group of people gather without becoming violent? And so he went to hear O'Connell, and a couple of interesting things happened. One was that O'Connell was speaking that day about the shared plight of the occupied Irish and the enslaved Africans in America, and that it was one struggle, and that when people left Ireland, when people were forced to leave Ireland and come to America, they had to remember that these were their true kin, and this was the same struggle. And the second thing that happened was he saw Frederick Douglass in the audience and brought him up to speak from the stage. The third thing was Douglass writing, I think it was to William Lloyd Garrison, but it might have been to somebody else afterward, spoke about how he had heard many great speakers, but he had not heard one so great as O'Connell. And it's interesting because, you know, we today tend to think about the great rousing speaker who brings fire to the crowd. But what Douglass wrote about O'Connell was that he had a soothing voice that calmed every heart in the room, and that anybody within it was held by it. And that was how the great crowd remained a peaceful crowd. And so thinking about irresistible eloquence, so often we think about irresistible eloquence as the fiery eloquence, which is important. But O'Connell embodied and Douglass recognized and honored that other kind of eloquence, which is the eloquence that can bring us into that deep humility of attunement and that deep calm presence that allows us to consider the way forward and move forward together rather than simply reacting from the hurt.
0: Wonderful. Yeah, no, we have the sacred bonfires really now, you know. August 8th is exact mid-season, again celebrated as much as equinoxes and solstices, the four gates of power, you know, Halloween, I call it Candlemas, you know, Beltane, Lammas, where power is especially eager to be invited into the realm, right? So we have the sacred fire, and we are thinking of our guest list, right? Who we want? What sacred fools we want? Because the eclipse's image is sacred fools, the Lord of Misrule. You know, we want to invite that into play. So yeah, O'Connell's soft tone and Douglass and Nelson Mandela. I mean, I remember sitting on Tabletop Mountain in Cape Town with my guide, whose name was Ishmael, my friend guide, and he was telling me the story of South Africa and the miracle of Nelson emerging not bitter. He said people were all waiting, you know. And remember, just as the thing, you know, this is again, art and beauty is so crucial to everything, because Ishmael, I tell this story a lot, but it's in my heart. Ishmael said, "You must go to Robben Island, because you will feel the spiritual technology that Nelson and his comrades had to cultivate." I'm like, okay. So I went. And Ishmael's like, did you feel it? I go, it'll take a long while. I don't want to be simple with it, whatever. But I was feeling on that cold boat ride out there to that windswept, rocky barren island, you know, with a, what would it be like with a life sentence over your head? And Ishmael said, but you know, Nelson and his comrades, they were singing as though it were nothing. Right? Mm. And when he wrote his autobiography and the guards destroyed it and denied him pen and paper for 5 years, right? If we have pen and paper, we're wealthy. If we have pen and paper, we're wealthy. And we'll get to voting. We'll get to voting as well. And then he finally got pen and paper smuggled to him, and he rewrote his autobiography, and it was smuggled out. But he always treated the cruel guards with respect. And people say, why are you doing that? You know, I mean, they're cruel, you know. What? And he goes, because my destiny is to negotiate with killers for the sake of the community, right? And that's why Ishmael was saying the miracle, you know, when Nelson emerged, you know, radiant, eloquent, not bitter, dedicated, like, you know, people were like, oh, and they were going to vote. And Ishmael said that we all thought we were going to get killed, that it was a trick, that they'd mow us down at the polls, but we were going to vote anyway. Listen to that, Americans. Like, I don't know if I'm going to vote. People were willing to give up their lives in South Africa to vote. Even ineffective and betroubled and, you know, whatever all the thing is, but it's like, right. So, yeah, so wedding, you know, O'Connell, you know, this medicine of leaders in nature, you know, and women and cultures, you know, because I think really now is, you know, globally is actual citizenry in cahoots with the earth and what we love rising up, rising aroused in apocalyptic times to, you know, transcend the government and all the governments really in a way. It's huge. And that's why, honoring El-Sayed's victory over the democratic establishment and AIPAC, $60 million outside dollars leveraged against him by bankercrats in the Democratic Party and AIPAC, whose hair is on fire. I'm reading Peter Coyote's excellent piece, whose hair is on fire because this doctor, the Rhodes Scholar, young Muslim, had objections to the genocidal campaign of Israel in Gaza and Lebanon. Once again, ignorance is conflating any criticism of Israel's horrific policies with anti-Semitism and sending torrents of money to candidates who can stifle their consciences and keep their mouths shut about infants and children, mothers and fathers being blown apart in rag houses by U.S. weapons directed by Israel. Yeah, no, and then just a little more from Peter Coyote. He said, Trump smirked through an entire bird whistle racist aria about El-Sayed's last name last night, repeating, as he once used to over-articulate, Barack Hussein Obama, and saying repeatedly, can you believe this? Peter Coyote says he did everything but call him a sand word you can't say. Did anyone stand up in Congress and say, this is beneath us? If not, we are all complicit with this blind pig in a fright wig. Right? Anyway, so he goes on. It's an excellent piece from Peter Coyote. That's great. And then we're in our final, well, we've got loads of time. We've got six, seven-ish minutes, and I love a board up years ago when I rushed in and said, oh, we've got 5 minutes to live radio. Can you edit this thing? And he goes, relax. We have 5 minutes. Think of how long 5 minutes of dead air would be on the radio. And it's like, oh, it's forever. That's really great. So we do. We have plenty of time, plenty of time. You've written some beautiful things on your Substack, Sean, Padraic O'Donohue. And maybe, you know, we might want to, you know, reference again, you know, what is true lamas? You write the sorrow of the land, right? And anything you want to bring up about Lunasa and the assembly of Lu and the festival, the bright lightning fast, many skilled Lu began to honor and celebrate and mourn. And anyway, anything that you want to bring up for us to hum with about this time right now, this exact mid-season.
1: Yeah. And so there are at least three depths of it. I mean, there are many more, but there are three that I'll name, and always in Irish there are three. And so we'll begin with Lu and development of skill on behalf of the people. And this brings us back to Abdul El-Sayed. I think about, you know, like me, he's someone who loves lifting weights. And in an interview with David Sirota, he was talking about how in the culture that he grew up in, in his family, he was taught that whatever strength you have exists for the purpose of helping. And about providing that story to the young men who don't have stories, who are being drawn to nihilistic things instead. And that felt really beautiful and important to me. And in the same way, the cultivated Lou, who had many skills, cultivated those skills on behalf of the people. And most famously, his accomplishment was there was an evil eye that corrupted everything it looked upon, a Palantir, if you will.
0: Ah.
1: And he fired a single stone from his slingshot that turned the eye back inward on itself.
0: Oops, sorry, say that part again. It turned the eye back? What?
1: It turned the eye back inward on itself.
0: Ah, thank you.
1: So the withering eye would wither the witherer.
0: Mm-hmm.
1: And what remained would thrive. And so Lunasa honors him, but it was the festival of strength and skill that he organized in memory of the death of his foster mother, Tautu, who died of exhaustion, clearing a forest to make a field to feed the people. And we can all think about the many women now and across time and space who have labored to death to make sure that all children were fed. And so we can mourn Tautu with Lu at that level. And yet, at the same time, the land also asks us to mourn the forest that came before and the voices of the way of living in the forest and the way of knowing in the forest and the way of relating to the forest that were lost when the forest was lost. And they're still available for us to reclaim. We can speak with the trees, we can speak with the rain, we can speak with the stones, we can speak with the wind, and remember how to weave those things again. And so one of the other old Irish names for this season was Brón Trógan, which means either sorrow of the land or sorrow of the raven. And to me, those are the three sorrows, the sorrow of Lu and the death of Tautu. The sorrow of Tautu at the hunger of her people and at the harvests that were stolen from her descendants. And right now our harvests are being stolen again. And the sorrow of the land for the forest that Tautu cleared.
0: Yeah. So grief, the sorrow of the land. So it's an honoring. It's very New Orleans. I mean, in fact, the Sabian symbol for the day today, Sun at 14 plus Leo, is Mardi Gras. Pageantry fills the streets. And I love, after Katrina, hosted this wonderful black man who was the keeper of the Museum of Feathers and Costumes, and people were dissing him, going, you know, we need water. We're, you know, we can't afford this. And he goes, it's the heart of the community. It's Kasimi with the community. And then all these NGOs spoke up and said, well, that's actually true. We can't deliver help until there's an infrastructure, and art and ritual and creativity create that infrastructure. So we have maybe a half minute left if you want to send us out with a blessing, Sean.
1: Yeah. Well, as I so often do, I end with John Moriarty, with a river has its source in a well in the other world. And so remembering that deep source of the waters that came from ancient rains, the waters that came before any of the oppression, any of the cursing, any of the violence that the world knows now. We can still reach into that deep well that all the waters of the world come from and drink that water and wash with that water and be changed by it. And so may that water flow through us. May that deep ancient stream awaken and water the roots, and may the green life of the land move up through all that's cracked within us and all that's cracked without, around us, that we might be reclaimed.
0: Ah, wonderful. Thank you, Sean Patrick O'Donohue, whose website is otherworldwell.com. And thank you for your eloquent erudition, and thank to great wizard board up the keel backstage. I'm Caroline Casey. You can find Visionary Activist Show on Patreon. 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Thank you, team. We will reconvene next week.

0: civil rights advocate, congresswoman, and former KPFA intern Latifah Simon.
1: KPFA is very special in terms of following its mission to speak the truth and to provide voice all over the East Bay for folks who want to understand what's happening on the ground, what's happening in government, what's happening in education, what's happening in the arts. I'm just very inspired to be in this space with you all. So thank you for making the decision to be a part of the truth. The First Amendment is so powerful, not just to say what we want, but to have a free press, a press that can talk about, again, what we deserve and how our rights are being toppled upon us in countries all over the world. Folks don't have, they don't have that privilege or what we believe that right. I'm just so excited that the board and the staff and the interns here are really committed to not just the First Amendment, but this idea that we all have voice. And I'm going to keep fighting along with you all, but the power of the pen is more mighty than the sword.
2: 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This is a benefit for the Laurel District Association, and for more information, including this year's music lineup, go to laureldistrictassociation.org.
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8: Woo! When America was founded by the Europeans, it was mostly farmers and related businesses. Now the farmers have been largely disappearing from having any political strength. But that's starting to change. I'm Bert Cohen, and with your help, we are keeping democracy alive.
9: He's not breathing.
10: Can you get a pulse?
9: Barely.
8: If one were to draw a map of states where Trump did best in 2024, and you draw a map of states with the highest percentage of farmers, you'd be drawing the same map. That may be beginning to change. The regions of this country that voted for Harris and Walz were anything but the heartland. The point is, America's heartland is farm country, and they voted en masse for Donald Trump. Same is true for Hispanic Americans. In both cases, I suspect it was conservative cultural issues which locked in these two demographic groups for Trump. But as they say, when it comes down to voting, pocketbook, kitchen table issues trump all others. Trump promised to be a reliable friend of the conservative farming community, but now farmers are popping up to run for office themselves against the Trumpist far-right incumbents. Why is that? Well, our guest today writes, there is a return of the farmer politician. Monica Potts asserts that one of the undersung trends of the political cycle is the way Trumpian disregard for farm country has inspired workers in the industry to run for office. From farm country in Arkansas to that of New York State, farmers are throwing their hats into the ring. Monica Potts is our guest today. She's a staff writer for The New Republic. She's also author of the New York Times bestseller, The Forgotten Girls, a memoir of friendship and lost promise in rural America, about the lives of women in her hometown, rural Arkansas. She's written about poverty, class, and rural life for The New York Times, The Atlantic, 538, The American Prospect, and other outlets. In other words, she knows what she's talking about. Who are these farmers? Why are they returning? And to what end? Why did they go away in the first place? Monica, thanks so much for being with us on Keeping Democracy Alive.
11: Thank you so much for having me.
8: And let me start out by asking the question of population. The rural states are obviously less densely populated. They have the same number of senators. But when the United States came together, the farmer and related businesses were in the majority, I believe. About what percentage of voters do American farmers currently make up? Do you have any idea?
11: I can tell you that rural voters overall make up about 14 to 17% of the population. And, you know, they're not all farmers.
8: Right.
11: When you look at just rural counties in the country, about 17% of rural counties are dependent on agriculture. And that's because, as you said, there just aren't as many farms as there used to be. A lot of the farms that are a lot of family farms over the past few generations, especially since World War II, have been lost. And the people who might have once worked in agriculture now work in other industries. And so there are just a lot fewer farms left than there used to be. There's about 2 million farms left in the United States. And even though they're still called small family farms, the ones that have survived are bigger, and
8: right.
11: the people who own them are richer. So,
8: right.
11: you know, we have this image of a family farmer as kind of like, usually in most people's heads, it's a man who gets up early in the morning and he has a family and he gets on his tractor and he feeds his cows. And, oh, but that's not, the family farms that are left are much more industrial. They're much bigger scale. And they might be owned by a family, but the financial relationship that they have is with big companies. They're not trying to sell their goods on the market anymore. You know, it's just, it's a totally different environment that they're in. But Trump won farm dependent counties by huge margins. So, you know, overall he won farm dependent counties by almost 80%. I think the number is 77 point something percent that he won those counties by. So farm counties are very much Trump country.
8: And they're Trump countries, counties, because there's big business there. Is that it?
11: I think that's part of it. I think that when we think about farmers, you know, there's a history of thinking about them being aligned with the working class.
8: Right.
11: But I think the farmers who are left are really kind of, it's more useful to think of them as small business owners operating on pretty thin margins. And so they have economic struggles, especially now, which we'll get into. But, you know, they're not just trying to earn a paycheck like a lot of workers are. They're trying to make their small businesses work. And so, you know, it's a different challenge than it might have been in the past.
8: There, though no longer a clear majority, in the 19th and early 20th centuries, farmers banded together and became the Democrat Farm Labor Party. Rural people got together for that. Please tell us about that and how much influence the Democratic Farm Labor Party had nationally.
11: Oh, I mean, it was enormously influential. And as you said, at the time, farmers were much more of the American population. There were just huge numbers of Americans, especially in the middle of the country, off the coasts and out of cities, who would have identified themselves as a farmer and tried to make their living that way. So in the early 1900s, up until about World War II, which really is when everything changed.
8: Right.
11: In all different kinds of ways. Farmers really saw themselves as aligned with laborers as well. So they were trying to just feed their families, you know, and they had these small operations that were really just more of kind of small scale. Not, you wouldn't really think of their farms as big business. They were just getting up in the morning and trying to sell their crops or trying to sell their chickens or trying to sell their milk. And so farmers, especially in Minnesota, which is really where the movement started and where it still pretty much exists.
8: Right.
11: The Minnesota Democratic Party is the Democratic Farm Labor Party. They started to organize and align with laborers and start a populist movement kind of against corporations that were aligned against them in all different kinds of ways. And so they merged with the Democratic Party in 1944, largely because probably of the politics changing around the war, World War. And but they're still alive in Minnesota. The DFL is still really powerful there. At the time, you know, these were about finding populist economic interests that aligned farmers and workers against corporations. This is kind of just coming out of the Gilded Age when people were thinking about workers' rights, worker safety, and economic fairness, economic equity. So this was the kind of the era in which that party was born.
8: It was a populist movement.
11: Yes, absolutely. It was a populist movement.
8: And people have misunderstanding of the term populist. Trump has kind of absconded with it. But what does populist mean in this reality sense in our American history?
11: In our American history, this was really about, the common American, trying to align itself against corporate power. And so when you think about this era, this is the era of when people had just made their fortunes on railroads and other kinds of industry.
8: Right.
11: And they did this on the backs of an agricultural economy in which, everyday Americans were struggling to feed people, were struggling to, go to work to support their families in more urban areas. And they were doing the work that was leading to this vast wealth for people at the top who were kind of hoarding it. They weren't
8: right.
11: sharing it with the workers who had made it possible. And I would say that that really has a lot of parallels to today.
8: It certainly does. We have this is at least the second Gilded Age. It's probably second Gilded Age on steroids. The
11: yes.
8: division between wealth and normal people. Who were some of the mm-hmm. leaders of the DFL and that genre in the late 20th century? What names might we recognize?
11: Well, I can tell you that the populist movement, really typified by the DFL, led to a lot of populist candidates coming out of states like Minnesota, especially Paul Wellstone is the one I think.
8: Wellstone.
11: I think of most recently. And relatedly, you had the Prairie populists over in Wisconsin, which was also part of that progressive movement overall. And it was a little bit earlier, but you might have heard of Robert La Follette, who
8: yes,
11: was a
8: Bob.
11: Wisconsin. Yeah, Fighting Bob was a Wisconsin representative and a Wisconsin senator. He tried to run for president unsuccessfully, but, he was elected to the U.S. Senate first in 1905, and he was really sort of part of all of these efforts against corruption, against trying to ensure democracy by going against political bosses and political organizations, tried to support the democratic process of elections and public service reform.
8: What a concept.
11: and a lot of regulations on big industries like railroads at the time. So from his perch in the Senate, he did a lot of work like that as well. And it was really just part of this early 1900s until World War II movement of making sure that the playing ground was fair for, working people, for farmers who at the time were really, you could see them as working people as well. And so this was just a huge movement until we got to World War II when the economy changed and our political structure started to change a bit.
8: FDR came to the aid of farmers, did he not? Please tell us about his reach out to rural America.
11: Oh, absolutely. I mean, FDR changed the landscape of rural America. We wouldn't see some of the advancements in a lot of rural counties that we saw in the latter half of the last century if it hadn't been for FDR. At the time when he was elected into office, I've said it before, but farming was very different. It was usually just a family farm was really just a small, right. Small acreage, one person trying to work it usually. And at the time of the Great Depression, it also aligned with a huge ecological disaster in the Southern Great Plains, which we know as the Dust Bowl. And the agricultural markets crashed at the same time that this happened and at the same time that, the Great Depression was going on. So a lot of family farmers were in danger of losing their land. A lot of them did. They didn't have a lot of protection from the banks who had been, underwriting their farm operations. They were not really able to kind of save if they had one bad crop year. And during the Dust Bowl, they had several bad crop years, especially in and around Oklahoma. And the agricultural markets weren't giving them fair prices. They might lose their farm, and many of them did. And that's when we know a lot of things from, like, the Grapes of Wrath going to California to work in the canneries or, so family farmers lost their farms. And what FDR partly did at the time was step in to make sure farmers could get fair loans, to make sure that they could get fair prices on the marketplace. And this is when we start to see what we think of now as agricultural subsidies, which have changed a lot from the beginning. But in the beginning, they were there to ensure that that markets for certain kinds of goods that are very particular could be there to support farmers, and that it would kind of help farmers from growing too much or growing too little in any given year. And so we also saw farmers having access to help to avoid bankruptcy. He started to help rural America in more broad ways as well, because I don't want to say that all of rural America is farm country. He really improved infrastructure and electrified rural America and made other interventions like that that made it easier to live there.
8: So we have a history of presidents actually helping farmers and recognizing the importance of rural America to political strength and reality. Aside from culturally conservative issues which resonate with traditional farmers, or at least farmers who think of themselves as traditional, what policies of Trump are specifically hurting farmers now?
11: Oh, I would say that more than anything else right now, the farmers will tell you that Trump's trade policy and his trade wars and the tariffs have led to the loss of global markets that they depend on for their livelihoods. And so a lot of crops that we grow in the U.S. today are not the kind of crops that we eat. It's soybeans, it's rice, it's corn. And so other countries knew that Trump was going to do this. He toyed with a lot of this in his first term. He said he was going to do this if he was elected again before 2024. And so they were prepared to go to other countries if they needed more soy production. And a lot of the soy that we grow is used to feed beef cattle and other livestock, and especially in China. China's a big buyer of it.
8: Right.
11: And so, you know, now they have alternative sources for those products that they need. And so when Trump was reelected and started instituting these tariffs, and he would go back and forth, and sometimes there were tariffs and sometimes there weren't, it meant that, you know, these farmers couldn't sell their crops anymore. And crops take a long time. You know, all of the things that they grew this year, they planned last year, and everything that they grew last year, they planned the year before. And so, you know, that really left them just in a devastating position that they couldn't recover from quickly. Other than that, too, right now we have the war in Iran, which is raising fuel prices, raising prices for things like diesel and fertilizer. And a lot of farms that are left already have very thin margins that they're operating on. So rising costs in inputs like that will really keep them from being able to, you know, pencil out their investments. And so I think that you're seeing a lot of problems with that as well.
8: And I mentioned, I sort of skipped over culturally conservative issues. What culturally conservatives resonate with traditional farmers and rural people that swing their vote toward the alleged conservatism of Donald Trump?
11: Well, I would say that first and foremost, rural America just tends to be more conservative than urban America for lots of different reasons. And they're conservative culturally, but also economically. And so farmers are a part of that. You know, farmers are, they tend to be more culturally and socially conservative because they're part of a rural America that is. And so they do have an image of what a traditional America looks like and who it includes and who it doesn't include. So there is part of that, I think, in the way that rural America is voting when they vote for Trump. But I would say also that farmers have economic reasons these days for becoming Republican, because as I've said earlier, a lot of family farms have been lost. I mean, we just have a tiny fraction of the family farms that we used to have.
8: Right.
11: And so the farms that are left are bigger and have more acreage, and the people who run them have more money. And so they also tend to have off-farm income. And so you might see, especially in rural America, I've seen, you know, people who run businesses also raise cattle on the side. So they're not just cattle ranchers. They identify as cattle ranchers, but they also have income from elsewhere. But they are also small business owners. They are, they employ people. They might not want to see minimum wages raised. They might not want to see more regulations on things like heat as a safety issue for workers. And they don't necessarily want to see more environmental regulations because right. that eats into their bottom line. And so, right. And they don't want their land taxed more, you know. And so there are a lot of actually, I would say, economic reasons that probably aligned today's farmer with the Republican Party and Trump.
8: If you just tuned in, Bert Cohen here. The show is Keeping Democracy Alive. We're talking about the return of the farmer politician. Our guest is Monica Pitts, staff writer with The New Republic. When did the change happen? When did the farm vote go from prairie populist, from supporting the happy warrior Minnesota Senator Hubert Humphrey, to solid and deep red? And why? Why did it change like that? When?
11: Yeah, I mean, I do think a lot of it was kind of what I outlined with how farming has changed. And a lot of that is, you know, that goes back really far. We started to lose family farms after the Depression and after World War II, when more people started moving into the cities and the populations of rural America started to hollow out. So the people who stayed and the people who stayed on their land already probably tended to be more conservative and not part of, you know, the urban movement, the urban rural divide that we've seen shaped today, where people in urban areas are more likely to vote for Democrats. So that's part of it. But also, you know, I think we can blame Ronald Reagan for the way a lot of the economics has changed. They're aligned with big businesses who have contracts with them sometimes. You know, farming isn't the same as it used to be. Farmers rely on these kind of exclusive contracts with big corporations. In some instances, farms themselves are big corporations almost.
8: Right.
11: So I think that's really when you started to see that shift.
8: What about immigrants? Rural people have an image of America as, you know, more what it used to be, but and what it looked like, you know, white men ruling the farm. But immigrants are a big part of agriculture. How does that go over in the rural America?
11: Yes, it does complicate the picture of rural America. There are many, many counties that have rising Hispanic populations, rural counties, and a lot of them work in agriculture or agriculture-related businesses like meatpacking and food uh-huh. service.
8: Sure.
11: There are a lot of Hispanic farm owners, especially in areas where they're raising chickens for companies like Tyson, some of the big chicken processing companies. And so that does complicate the picture. And I think also Trump's really aggressive anti-immigration stances and deportation and the ways he's wanted to limit workers coming into the country from other places have really also impacted farmers. A lot of areas with big farms have lost all the people that used to work for them, and they've made it harder to operate there as well.
8: It's not rare for outsider candidates to take on the Washington establishment, or at least they position themselves that way, market themselves as outsiders taking on Washington establishment. But how new and dramatic is it that so many farmers are doing this?
11: It seems new to me. I haven't personally seen farmers running for office that often. Jimmy Carter was kind of the famous peanut farmer president. And then you really saw, partly because what I said before, there just aren't as many farmers. You really saw them kind of recede to the background. They're still a politically connected group of people. They still care about farm policy and will talk to their senators if they live in a state that has a big farming industry. And they care about the farm bill and other things like that, that the Senate does that really regulate their way that they do business. But I haven't seen personally in my lifetime, people who lost their farm last year or are still farming, decide that they need to step into politics directly, and run and go to Washington themselves. That feels really new to me. And that's part of the reason I was drawn to this story.
8: Oh, because there are a few that are actually doing it. And farmers have stuck solidly with Trump until pretty much this moment. How much is the cost of things like diesel causing a political shift?
11: Oh, absolutely. Yeah. And I would say that it's probably not every farmer voted for Trump. And so some of them,
8: right.
11: you know, some of them who kind of saw this coming or didn't want to vote for Trump before are feeling like they were are vindicated and they want to step forward and explain why he's bad for farming. But, you know, the tariffs have really slammed American farmers this year. The loss of government programs that often buy American farm products like, you know, USAID and other aid programs abroad that depended on American farmers providing some of the goods that to populations overseas that has just destroyed some of their markets. There are other even smaller things that the Trump administration has done that kind of destroy the ability of local farmers to sell some of their goods locally. Like we used to have

0: People live in rural America, and if you live in a real farm country, you might have to drive 30 or 40 minutes to do anything with your day, to get groceries or to go to take your kids to school or to go get a doctor's appointment.
1: Right.
0: So they are really, rural America in general, and farmers are part of this, are also really slammed by high gas prices right now. That'll really eat into their budgets. And so all of those things are adding up, in addition to the struggles that farmers were already facing, and they also don't know what their future looks like right now too, because
1: Yeah, you got to have faith in your future, actually. And a lot of
0: yeah, if
1: people
0: they knew
1: don't.
0: it.
1: Go ahead.
0: It was, seeing getting through one bad year, maybe with help from the government, is one thing, but not knowing if you're going to have a market in a year or two at all, because you're not sure if we're going to still have open trade with Canada, then that's a different story as well.
1: What about Canada? The trade war with Canada. How's that affecting rural America?
0: Well, especially I live in northern New York now, in rural New York, and especially where I live in further north, there just is a lot of goods and services and people who cross the border all the time. And so, the price of natural gas, which for some of us is sourced from Canada, if there are tariffs on, things coming in from Canada, that will rise, and that means that we can't heat our homes in the winter, or it's going to cost us a fortune to do so. So things like that just really disrupt life in a way that I don't think anybody individually anticipated. It's kind of a something that economists can tell you, but you don't understand necessarily until you feel it.
1: What about the closing of rural hospitals with Trumpism? That must be really
0: That,
1: affecting the
0: yeah,
1: Midwest.
0: absolutely. Yeah, they know. Well, for anybody in rural America knows how critical their local hospital is, both to receiving care and making sure that there's a care infrastructure around it. So if you have a rural hospital, you have doctor's offices in your town, you have, you can get kind of specialized care more easily, and you don't have to drive, an hour to the nearest big city to get it, which takes, a day out of your life if you have to do that, especially if you have to do it for some kind of chronic condition. So anyone who lives in rural America knows how critical those hospitals are. But I think an under-celebrated part of that is that they are huge employers. And so farmers are not going to be able to operate in towns that lose their biggest employer and their entire town is laid off because the hospital closed. So it's another aspect of rural life, I think, that is being affected by Trump's policies.
1: And it's got to be motivating some people. So, talk about motivating people. Tell us, please, about Hallie Schaffner of Arkansas, a red state, if there ever was one. What's her background? Who is she trying to unseat, and what motivates her? Hallie Schaffner of Arkansas.
0: Yeah, Hallie Schaffner grew up in Arkansas. She left to go to college and then went back for graduate school. And then about 10 years ago, her father was diagnosed with dementia. And so she returned to her family farm to run it. Her family farm is in the Delta region of Arkansas, and they grew, soy and rice and whatever else they could find a market for. And what she told me was that about a year ago, she realized it wasn't going to pencil out anymore, that if she was going to try to keep her farm operational, she was going to have to take out loans that would put her family's land at risk. And it was something that she couldn't do because her father needed stability and he needed care. And so she made the decision to close down the family farm that had been operating for 5 or 6 generations.
1: And so she's running for office against
0: Oh
1: who?
0: yeah, she's running to unseat Tom Cotton, who is the Republican senator from Arkansas, who I have to say did not see a Democratic challenger when he ran for re-election 6 years ago. So she's running to challenge him and to unseat him.
1: Excellent. How does it look?
0: Arkansas is a conservative state. Some polls have shown her pretty close. I've seen polls from Arkansas before that have shown the Democratic challenger to be close, only to see the Democratic challenger lose by a lot. So I'm not sure, what her race is really going to look like in November. But, she's trying to make the case that She's of Arkansas.

0: She's still there. She works there, and she can see firsthand how Tom Cotton's support of some of these policies are impacting her state.
1: So some of the policies that Tom Cotton has voted for have hurt rural people in his own state. Is that right?
0: Exactly. Yeah,
1: Wow.
0: that's right.
1: So of course she's
0: And
1: motivated. Go ahead.
0: the status of family farms in Arkansas is probably, they led the nation in farm bankruptcies last year.
1: Oh,
0: A
1: wow.
0: lot of that is because Arkansas grows a lot of soy and rice, which were really slammed by some of the trade wars, and the tariffs that have really closed their markets, especially in places like China. And there are estimates that 25 to 30% of farms in the state are expected to close this year.
1: Wow.
0: So, yeah, farming in Arkansas is really suffering, and she's trying to make the case that, she sees that directly and knows that directly and will fight for farmers in her state.
1: Yes. Why does she say farming is the best job in the world if you don't make really any money?
0: Yeah, I mean, I think that we have kind of a
1: It's
0: romantic
1: curious.
0: notion of,
1: Yeah.
0: yeah, I think we can have kind of a romantic notion of what it means to farm that it kind of makes sense to all of us. Anyone who gardens know what it's like to plant something in the ground and watch it grow and how rewarding that can be, and to work outside and to be your own boss and to get your hands dirty and really feel connected with the land and the seasons, and to feel like you're helping to feed people. I think that that's part of what she was talking about.
1: If you just tuned in, Bert Cohen here. The show is Keeping Democracy Alive. Our guest today is Monica Pitts, staff writer for The New Republic, great magazine, I must say. She wrote that there is a return of the farmer politician, and we're talking about that on Keeping Democracy Alive. Every American has experienced some degree of the affordability crisis, which Trump says is a hoax. How is it affecting the agricultural industry, the affordability crisis?
0: Well, a lot of the kind of fundamental inputs, things like fuel and diesel and fertilizer that we talked about, are rising. And so, these industries already, we could probably have five whole podcasts on agricultural policy and how it's changed over the years and how it impacts farmers. But these farms, especially smaller farms, not the really big industrial farms, already had super thin margins. So anytime the price of anything rises, it changes the way that they can changes the way that they can operate, because they just won't have enough money to make it make sense to do anymore. And it's also happened that they've lost a lot of their labor, so they can't, they don't have workers as much anymore, and they can't, do as much as they used to do because their staff has gone. So, and then also they're also people, and so they're impacted by things like the rising price of groceries as well. So that makes like keeping up a farm that's not making money, it just might make more sense for them to close it and start doing something else for a living so that they can, continue to feed their family.
1: It's got to be tough to have to suddenly make a motion to start a new business for yourself and to let go of the old and start with the new. That's a big challenge. And Tom Cotton and people like Donald Trump are not exactly helping people stay with the rural economy. Tell us, please, about another person in your article, Blake Gendelbein.
0: Yeah, it's Gendabine, which is not how
1: Gendelbein.
0: I thought it would be pronounced either,
1: Oops.
0: but he's, yeah, no, it's okay. He's a dairy farmer, and he's in New York's 21st district, which is the district that Elise Stefanik holds now, and she's not running for re-election this November. She's a Republican, and she's been very, supportive of President Trump and aligned with MAGA. And so she's leaving, and now it's an open race. And Gendabine's a dairy farmer who has been really involved in a cooperative that is owned by dairy farmers, and they produce Cabot cheese, which was what people might recognize
1: Oh,
0: from the
1: yes.
0: grocery stores and some
1: Sure.
0: other goods. And they're in upstate New York through Maine. And so he's had kind of a political career, learning how to balance the needs of all those farmers and representing them in their cooperative. And he just kind of looked at what was happening in rural communities and saw this seat and decided that sending a farmer to Washington might be what the people of the North Country of New York need.
1: Interesting. The North Country of New York is not at all like the New York City, that's for sure. It's largely rural. I had a girlfriend up in Cambridge, New York, and there was a lot of farms back then in the early 70s. And it's still pretty conservative, I believe.
0: It is. Yeah, there's a lot of farms now. It's pretty conservative. It's closer to Canada than it is to New York City. It happens to be my district. This is the congressional race that I will vote in as a voter. And, you know, the Republican running for the seat is Anthony Constantino, and he owns a company that makes custom stickers. It's called Sticker Mule.
1: Makes
0: and
1: what?
0: So, custom stickers, stickers and bumper stickers and posters and things like that.
1: That's convenient.
0: Called Sticker Mule. Yeah. And so Jen DeBean's mailers and his campaign materials really play up his connection to his family farm, which has been run by his family for generations. It's, you know, he sends out mailers of himself in overalls milking cows and standing on his property. And so I think that I think he's really trying to show that part of what it means to be in from the North Country. And he's against Trump. He's against the trade war with Canada, which, I mean, his district borders Canada. And so it really impacts his constituents. And he's running as kind of a common sense, more centrist Democrat. He signed a pledge called The Promise to America or something like that, which was kind of supporting capitalism against socialism. And
1: right.
0: So, you know, but he's very against the war in Iran. He's against rural hospital closures. And so these are the things he's promising to fight for when he goes to Washington if he's elected.
1: This northern New York candidate, Blake Jandelbean. What are his chances?
0: You know, that race is a little harder to call because it has been a very red district. And Elise Stefanik was very, very pro Trump, and this district went for Trump by a lot. But, you know, it is a midterm in which Trump is very unpopular.
1: Uh-huh.
0: Stefanik herself is not on the ballot. There isn't a lot of polling, but some of the polling in the race shows that Jen DeBean's pretty close. And so it's really going to be a matter of how much partisanship matters. And, you know, so even though this district is really Republican, you can always see there are always some races that surprise us. And so this could be one of those races.
1: Ah, that would be nice. Nice surprises are nice sometimes. Of course, there's some bad surprises that happened. I remember 2016, we didn't expect Trump to actually win in 2016. You also write about somebody named Dan Coover. Why? Mm-hmm. Tell us about where he's coming from. Who is Dan Coover?
0: Yeah, he is a veterinarian. He's a military vet and also a veterinarian who raises beef cattle in Kansas's 2nd district. And he's running as a Democrat to unseat the Republican representative there, who's named Derek Schmidt. And he's really kind of, I think, really typical of what modern day farmers look like. He's a veterinarian, so he has a lot of off-farm income. He raises beef cattle as well. And so he knows what the current economic situation is, both as someone who raises beef cattle and also as someone who, in his business as a veterinarian, has a lot of clients who are even worse off, and he knows what they're facing as well.
1: Uh-huh.
0: So he is trying to, and actually he had an ad released a few days ago, filmed with his, you know, cowboy hat on and standing in front of all of his cattle mooing behind him. And so, you know, he's also trying to really kind of portray that image of, you know, being from Kansas and knowing what Kansans are facing and trying to unseat the powers that be in Washington.
1: What decisions made by the Trump administration strike farmers as particularly capricious?
0: You know, none of the farmers really kind of would have said it in that way to me. But one of the things I think that's really damaging to them is that a lot of Trump's economic decisions with tariffs, but in other realms too, are just very, sometimes they seem spur of the moment. Sometimes he'll change his mind. Uh-huh. He goes back and forth a lot. And that kind of, if you're trying to run a business, whether it's a farm or any other kind of business, that kind of waffling, some of the things that Trump says that maybe indicate he doesn't understand how economies work, that creates an environment that you don't know where you're going in the future. And so even more than facing hardship now, I would say that makes it hard to have faith in the market and continue with your business and make decisions for next year, which businesses are always having to do. So I think those are some of the things that are really difficult for them right now.
1: What do the three, Schaffner, Gendelbein, and Coover, have in common?
0: You know, they're all farmers. They're all Democrats. They're all running in the Democratic Party. And they're also not members of the Democratic Socialist America, which has had a lot of energy this year. You know, they're not trying to change the Democratic Party. They're not trying to, you know, talk about things like Medicare for all, although interestingly, they all told me that they would be open to talking about things like that. Haley Schaffner told me that, you know, the platform of the DSA doesn't really speak to her and she doesn't think it speaks to Arkansans. And she's trying to vote to be elected to represent Arkansans and their best interests. So they all kind of struck that note. They're very against Trump. They think Trump is very bad for their communities and they want to challenge him, and they're doing it in conservative areas where he's really popular. So that's a really difficult challenge.
1: So what did Schaffner specifically have to say about the DSA, the Democratic Socialists of America?
0: Yeah, really that she didn't think her platform was what was right for her or her potential constituents if she's elected. And so I think that that's where you might not always notice these candidates because they're not part of the DSA's energy and they're not challenging the party from the left. You know, they're trying to challenge Trump and Trumpism. They're not saying the ways that they think the Democratic Party needs to change. They're Democrats.
1: Uh-huh. I was surprised to read a comment by Schaffner that, quote, nobody likes Tom Cotton. Please tell us why she says that.
0: Yeah, well, her argument is that he left home and he hasn't come back. You know, he's in Washington, D.C. now. He went to Harvard after he graduated high school. He served in the military and he spends most of his time in Washington, D.C. What she says is that he's not even interested in trying to find out what Arkansans are facing today, that he's so far from them, both mentally and physically, that he's not at home taking care of their sick dads or, you know, or digging in the dirt or watching her farming colleagues lose their farms. That's what she's really trying to highlight is the difference there.
1: So he's kind of absentee. Interesting. He's not of the people.
0: Mm-hmm. Yeah.
1: You cite something called Welcome Fest. What was that all about? Welcome Fest.
0: Yeah. Welcome Fest was a centrist, gathering. There's a group called Welcome Pack, and they're a centrist political action committee that is trying to run centrist candidates around the country because they argue that that's the best way to win in Trump country. That some of what the Democratic Party needs to do if it wants to regain power is turn districts that voted solidly for Trump and Republicans in recent past elections. They need to turn those districts blue. And the way that they say to do that is to, you know, support capitalism and be more in the center on some other issues as well.
1: Uh-huh. What are some of the effects of the One Big Beautiful Act on rural America specifically?
0: Oh, without a doubt, I would say you have to talk first about the changes that are coming to Medicaid. Rural America has older populations, they have poorer populations, and they have populations that are more likely to have disabilities. And so a lot of these work requirements sound like they're going to essentially keep people off Medicaid. And that's going to impact people's ability to get health, but it's also going to impact the finances of the hospitals and other facilities that rely on their populations being fully insured. And so you're seeing that a lot with the changes to the American Health Count, Affordable Care Act marketplaces as well, is that if people can't get insurance, it's going to impact the way that doctors' offices and hospitals are able to operate in rural America. And they're going to start closing services. They're going to start shutting down, annex facilities. They're going to start kind of shrinking or closing altogether. And that's going to impact the way that rural Americans can get care. And it's going to impact employment opportunities because those are huge employers in those areas. So I would say that with that act, you have to really start with the healthcare changes.
1: So that was all from the one big, beautiful act. That's amazing.
0: Yeah.
1: It had profound effects in many, many different ways. If you just tuned in, Bert Cohen here. The show is Keeping Democracy Alive. We're talking about an article written by our guest, Monica Potts, in the New Republic, titled, There is a Return of the Farmer Politician. What do the candidates have to say about the internal squabbling between the DSA and the Democratic establishment?
0: You know, what all of them told me is that when we're talking about specific ideas about how to improve life for Americans, everybody has good ideas and everybody has bad ideas. And uh-huh. Those are things that they should sort through later. But they're really interested in what they feel is the emergency of stopping Trump now. And right now, too, that means withdrawing from Iran. It means helping Americans facing problems right now. It means, stopping rural hospitals from closing. So these are the kinds of emergencies that they're most interested in worrying about. And they, they'll talk about everything else down the road.
1: So the DSA is not particularly relevant to what these rural candidates are talking about. Is that right?
0: Yeah, they don't want to talk about the DSA. They feel like that's an effort by the press to kind of put, all Democrats into boxes and all Republicans into boxes. And they, they're working to get the votes of people who might identify as Republican or who feel like they identify as independent. And so, what they are trying to say is that these boxes are things like fights between the DSA and the Democrats and things like fights between MAGA Republicans and anti-Trump Republicans
1: right. Are
0: far away DC fights. These don't, this isn't about what real Americans are facing every day. And that's what they say that they're concentrated on.
1: But one thing that unites these people running is a sense of populism, correct?
0: Absolutely. Yeah. They're farmers and they are using that image, I think, that we have of what it means to be a farmer and be connected to the place that you live in so intimately to kind of connect to the people around them to show that they are still part of the populations that they want to serve, that they're not, people wearing suits in Washington, D.C., And I think that when you look at the images in their campaign ads and stuff, that's 100% what they're showing they're wearing. They're not wearing suits. They're sometimes wearing overalls, sometimes wearing cowboy hats, sometimes wearing flannels, things like that on their family's land with their families or like shaking hands with farmers in town halls around their states. And so that's really the populist image that they're trying to bring back, this old sense of populism that we talked about earlier, uh-huh. that farmers and workers can be aligned against, big interest, against political corruption, against spying, corporations buying policy with their lobbying or with their connections to political parties, that they're more in touch with what people need these days. And so I think that in a lot of what these candidates are talking about and using on their campaigns, that's 100% what they're trying to bring back, is that sense of kind of prairie populism that, shows that being connected to the land and connected to the people are similar.
1: Yeah, these days people think of populism and it's a word that Donald Trump used and abused, and they don't really know about the history of prairie populism and how popular that was and how average people were very much involved in prairie populism throughout the heartland of America, which is now voting so red, but maybe mm-hmm. changing this year.
0: I think so, yeah. And I think too, in 2024, an important thing to always remember is that people felt like the economy was really bad. And so I don't know if President Trump's platform appealed to people as much as they felt like things were going wrong under Biden and they didn't want to vote for the Democrats anymore. So this year we might have see a similar kind of opportunity taken by the Democrats. People feel the economy is terrible. They don't like the economic decisions Trump has made, making. For some people, that's why they elected him, is to make economic decisions, because they still think of him as a businessman. And so I think this midterms, we might see that same sort of energy on the other side.
1: You say we may be on the cusp of the first return of the real farmer politicians since President Jimmy Carter. Say more about that, please. How are these candidates like Jimmy Carter?
0: Yeah, I mean, first and foremost, because they're farmers, but also because, I think that Carter took that outsider persona with him on the campaign trail and to Washington. You know, he wanted people to think of him as a simple peanut farmer, and he was going to help people by being, just a Georgian, and that kind of homespun view of the world helped him with have a common touch. That also kind of led to his downfall in the end. In some ways, he surrounded himself with people from Georgia when he was in D.C. and kind of never learned the power plays in Washington and the games that people play in the back corridors in Washington. And, that idea that politicians need to do that they need to some degree wheel and deal and learn how to play the Washington game a little bit. Voters don't like that. They think that it's something that they think is bad. But when you're an actual politician, you do have to learn how to make things happen in D.C. And it's a challenge that anybody coming from the outside or from an outsider's point of view has to eventually figure out how they're going to tackle it, particularly.
1: Because you have to get things done, and there are certain compromises you have to make to get things done, to get people, your enemy on one issue may be your best friend on a different issue. Being in Washington is quite the challenge, and people have to...
0: Yeah.
1: Go ahead.
0: Especially when you're just a representative in the House of Representatives and you're
1: right. It's 400.
0: You can't just push a button and make things happen. And so I think that that's a challenge that any newcomer to D.C. has to figure out right away.
1: Is there any sense of optimism? It's been a spirit of depression, I would have to think, throughout the heartland about, the promises that have been made and the broken promises that have been inflicted on them. Is there any sense of optimism now in these three candidates that we mentioned and farmers that are rising up against Trumpism?
0: People in America right now, all over the country, are really down. They feel really bad about the economy. They feel really bad about the state of the country. They feel really bad about partisanship and partisan infighting. And they feel like people on two sides of an issue can't get along anymore. So there's a lot of, I think, depression overall. But I will just say that I personally see a lot of interesting things happening right now in fighting Trumpism that make me feel hopeful. Somebody who closed their family farm last year, like Schaffner did in Arkansas, and decides to become a politician and jump into the race to make things better for people like her, that's kind of exactly the political future that the founding fathers envisioned for this country, that, anyone, any citizen could run for office and take their personal experiences into D.C. and make life better for their community. Seeing somebody who's still running his family's dairy farm decided to do the same, I think is not even just the farmer candidates, but seeing, a lot of DSA candidates around the country, there are people who got their political experience by joining unions and helping their fellow workers, and people who never would have thought of themselves as being in politics before, who now understand the way that politics impacts their lives, and they want to have an active role in shaping it, and they're willing to take on the extremely hard task of running for office and trying to serve in an elected office, that those are really, really brave things to do. And I think that seeing people step forward and do that does give me a lot of hope.
1: Does give you a lot of hope. Well, it takes bravery to step up and do that. And it takes optimism to have that sense of bravery. You have to believe you can make a difference. Well, this has been very interesting and I'd say rather hopeful. Monica Potts, is there a website? I mean, you write, you're a staff writer for the New Republic. The best way for people to read your stuff is to go to the New Republic. Is there something online?
0: Yes, the New Republic is online. It's newrepublic.com. I also have a newsletter where I highlight some of my work there often. And the newsletter is called Welcome Home. So if you just search for Welcome Home, Monica Potts, you'll find me.
1: Welcome Home, Monica Potts. All right. Mm-hmm. Thank you so much. It's been very interesting and I dare say a bit hopeful. We need some optimism. Great. These days. Thank you.
0: Thank you so much for having me.

0: 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And if you find the information valuable, your friends probably do too. 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
1: Well,
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1: Which one do you want to do? 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

0: Welcome to the Project Censored Show on Pacifica Radio. I'm Mickey Huff with Eleanor Goldfield. 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That's the second highest ever documented by the ALA. The highest ever was in 2023. Each year, Project Censored dedicates a show to the importance of Banned Books Week, raising awareness about the ongoing challenges to our right to read. Today, for the hour, we're joined by President of the American Library Association, Maria McCulley, and one of the youth honorary chairs, Marshall Romero. Stay tuned for an hour on Banned Books Week. Welcome to the Project Censored Show on Pacifica Radio. I'm Mickey Huff with Eleanor Goldfield. This year, it is time for our annual Banned Books Week program. Every year we cover Banned Books Week at Project Censored. We've been proud partners with the Banned Books Week Coalition going back to at least 2013. It is the 44th annual Banned Books Week this year. And as ever, I'm always delighted to have the amazing people at the American Library Association, people for the Banned Books Week Coalition, youth honorary chairs. Later in the program, we'll hear from one of the youth honorary chairs. But right now, I would like to welcome Maria McCulley to the program. Dr. Maria McCulley is the director of libraries for the city of Cambridge, where she leads 167 dedicated professionals in delivering an inclusive, future-focused vision of library service for the entire community. Now, we're going to be riffing on that phrase there for our segment today. Maria also partners with city leadership and three boards to expand access, elevate community engagement, and ensure Cambridge's libraries remain vibrant, welcoming places of learning and opportunity. Before her work in Cambridge, Maria served as director of libraries in Santa Monica and in Somerville and held key leadership roles at Northeastern University. She is the 2026-27 president of the American Library Association and served as the 2022-23 president of the Public Library Association, reflecting her deep influence in shaping the future of libraries for the good of society. Another theme we'll be returning to. Maria is a global thought leader in strategy, inclusive service, and courageous leadership. She speaks across the country and internationally on the evolving role of libraries, advancing equity and leading with humanity while balancing the demands of parenting and personal wellness. She inspires teams, audiences, and communities to imagine what libraries can achieve and how leadership, purpose, partnership, and compassion can transform community organizations. Maria McCulley, welcome to the Project Censored Show.
1: Thank you so much, Mickey. I am delighted to be here.
0: It's an honor to talk with you, as again, every year, the great people on the front lines protecting our freedom to read, to know, to share information, to be in community. I notice, again, that's a big theme. I know every year when I talk to folks involved in Banned Books Week, it always is about community. And this year, the theme is Let Books Be, Protect the Right to Read. So, Maria, tell us a little bit, maybe a little bit. I mean, you have such an amazing CV and resume, the work that you've been doing for years. Let's start with one of these kinds of questions. How did you really get into wanting to be a librarian? And, you know, what's at the core of that for you?
1: Yeah. So I think that it's probably always been inside of me, but I didn't realize it until I was in my 20s. It actually was a second career for me. I have always been a library user ever since I was a young tot. And then I was an arts administrator. So arts are another love of mine. So I was an arts administrator for 5 years working for various performing arts organizations. And I think, you know, the arts really connect with libraries a lot because the arts are a lot about like possibilities, narratives and commentary about the state of things, as well as exploration about our future. And then through the arts world, I always was still going to get books and be in the library. And when I wanted to make a change, I felt like I just needed something a little bit different. I decided to go to graduate school for library and information science. And before that, I started working part-time at the Cambridge Public Library over 30 years ago now.
0: Wow. So that's full circle and you're back. I really enjoy hearing the stories of what led people into this kind of extraordinary public service. I mean, let's be frank. That's really what it is. Can you explain to people, you know, and we're going to get to the specifics of Banned Books Week, the history, why it's significant. We have seen such an extraordinary uptick in book challenges the last several years. But, you know, let's center the library in civil society. What does the library really represent in your view? And then let's talk about why it's important that we protect it.
1: Yeah, so I believe that our libraries are foundational to the health of our democracy. It is through our libraries where people have access to learning opportunities, the opportunity to think and to dream and to explore, to connect with others, to find out what is happening at the local level, the national level, and globally, to think about and learn more about one's own identity through books and other resources, as well as their portals to another world to learn about other people and places as well. So to me, libraries offer agency and freedom for all of our community members to be able to thrive and to flourish in society.
0: So this is, again, you know, really important. And a lot of times when we talk about Banned Books Week, folks maybe that don't pay as much attention, folks often say, like, well, I don't understand. What is Banned Books Week? And do we really have challenges, or are people really trying to ban books? I mean, on one level, I do feel as though if people are unaware of this, I'm not sure where they've been, because there has been a lot of attention placed on these book challenges and book bans in the last several years, but mostly because there's been a lot of noise generated by a vocal but small organized group of folks that really wanted to sort of systematize the challenges of books. It's not like previously where we had, you know, a parent or somebody that goes in is concerned. I mean, that still happens, but often it's a group, right? I know Moms for Liberty was one of the groups that people may have heard of, but there were others, and there were AstroTurf attempts to sort of push these agendas and actually even work to take majorities at school boards so that people would be situated to come in with lists of things that they just wanted to outright take off the shelves. Maria, could you outline for folks that this really is happening and what's so extraordinary about it and why it makes this year's Banned Books Week again so significant?
1: Yeah, thank you so much, Mickey. I think that you are framing it so well. So Banned Books Week, what this is about, it brings together the entire book community, our workers, our booksellers, publishers, journalists, teachers, people like you, you know, people who are readers of all types and who care about First Amendment rights, the right to be able for people to pick up a book and read what they want, you know, to support intellectual freedom. And so this week was established in 1982. And this was in response to a sudden surge in the number of challenges to books in schools, bookstores, and libraries. Most recently, there has been a lot of activity around censorship, as you mentioned. So in 2025, ALA's Office for Intellectual Freedom tracked 4,235 unique book titles. And this was the second highest ever documented. This is nearly 2,000 more than in 2024, and just 5 fewer than the all-time record in 2023. And what is concerning is that 40% of these targeted books reflect the lived experiences of LGBTQIA+ people and people of color. And as you noted, Mickey, almost 92% of the challenges were driven by pressure groups and government decision makers. And if we care about an individual's agency and the right to choose what they want to read, and for their family to decide, you know, what they want to read as a family. You know, that is, you know, an essential part of people's First Amendment rights. And I'm sure that families don't want other people deciding for them what they want to read. And in fact, it isn't a lot of parents who are making these complaints in a community. Those are actually a small, very small percentage of complaints. The majority of complaints are by organized pressure groups.
0: So, Maria, given that there's been, again, this is sort of, I know it's cliche, part of the culture wars, right? But I mean, these kind of things ebb and flow, and this has been going on for quite a while. This is the 44th Banned Books Week here coming up. We're speaking to you in late September. Banned Books Week is October 4th to October 10th. And of course, you can learn more at bannedbooksweek.org. You can go to the American Library Association website. I mean, amazing resources. PEN America publishes a lot of reports about this. So there's definitely places to get, you know, more information about how significant these efforts are. But going back to 1982, you know, the beginnings of Banned Books Week really came about after the PICO case, the Supreme Court case, that actually ruled, one would think, in favor of the idea of protecting the right to read, saying school boards have the right to sort of determine curricula, but they can't remove books for certain ideas. But given that that was interpreted somehow vaguely, there were a lot of groups, ALA included, American Booksellers and so forth, that said, hey, books aren't going to protect themselves. The First Amendment doesn't protect itself, right? And so that is why you had the beginnings of more advocacy groups like librarians advocating for the right to read. It's interesting, however, that the pushback on that, again, I never really got it. How does one advocate for not the right to read? I mean, let's just flip the script for a minute. The people that are talking about wanting to ban books, I'm always interested in the arguments that they put forward because they don't make logical or rational sense to me. I get if people don't want to read something or we have the right to be ignorant, whether we like that or not. But the arguments that somehow learning about other people that are different is dangerous. Can you talk a little bit about that? I mean, especially with your experience in the library and dealing with the public, what are some of your impressions or experiences so people can understand some of the nuances and some of the challenges that occur?
1: Yeah, I think that a lot of what happens around book bans is that people in censorship challenges, book challenges, is that people are fearful. Some people are fearful. They might be worried, you know, that other people are going to influence an individual's or family's choice. I actually think that it's the opposite, that when people are able to read about other folks, that they can better understand and develop compassion for our broader humanity. But people are still going to be themselves, right? People are going to still have their own identities and the freedom to be who they want to be. And so, you know, I think that that is a false argument. Other kinds of influences that have happened are pressure, you know, by outside groups saying you need to be one way or you're not a civically upstanding individual. And again, I think that that's also a false narrative. I think that the strength of the United States of America is this free and independent spirit where individuals are able to have a lot of agency to not only pull books out of the shelves and read what they want to read, but also to express their own thinking about the world and that they're protected with free speech. And so I think that the larger concern that I have around book bans or trying to control, you know, any of our freedoms that are outlined in the US Constitution and the Bill of Rights, any of our amendments, you know, is that that actually takes away from the strength of what makes the United States of America so very special.
0: Yeah, I definitely agree. And I think that it's not just librarians and people that are interested in reading that should be concerned about challenges to books and book bans. And this is, again, what Banned Books Week is about. It's about raising awareness that just because some of these challenges or these things aren't happening in your community doesn't mean they're not happening right down the road or at the community next door. Again, I wanted to repeat one of the statistics you read because I find it it is a thread that we see every year in the kinds of books that are challenged or banned. And that's that 40% of the challenges, 40% of the titles of books represent the lived experiences of LGBTQIA plus people and people of color. And so I think it's really important that that's almost half. Yeah. And so that statistic itself should send alarm bells to people that, hey, there's a pattern here of the kinds of stories that we're seeing suppressed. So just a quick reminder, you're tuned to the Project Censored Show on Pacifica Radio. I'm Mickey Huff with Eleanor Goldfield. Today, we celebrate the right to read, let books be, and protect the right to read. We're celebrating the 44th annual Banned Books Week, and we are joined by Dr. Maria McCulley. She's this year's president of the American Library Association. So when we, there's also attacks right now going on, I would say, adjacent to this, or maybe even directly related, the attacks on the Smithsonian Institution, you know, the one of the main people there stepping down by the end of the year because of the current attacks from the Trump administration trying to rewrite or bury history. This is the same ethos behind people that are trying to ban books, but it's emanating from the White House. Maria, why is this everyone's issue? This isn't just an issue for the people who are in the 40% of you know, the books that are being challenged. Talk a little bit about why this is bad for all of us when we see these kind of books banned.
1: Yeah, it really is about taking away people's freedoms. Americans are losing their freedom when books are banned from libraries. And book bans silence our voices and restrict learning. And the restriction of learning and access to information, and I think this is an important adjacency, Mickey, is when we can't get the information that perhaps we were able to get before about our history, for example, you know, then we all lose out because we are not knowledgeable about where we came from and where we need to go. And we're not as informed, you know, as United States citizens. So I agree with you wholeheartedly that this is a very concerning area. It's not just banned books, but it's also all these limitations on people's freedoms, also loss of important access to information resources and to look at our history critically.
0: So last I checked, Maria, libraries are full of all kinds of information, not just information that these pressure groups don't want in. I mean, if I were to wander into a random library, I could find the rantings and ravings of many of authoritarian people, right-wing people. I mean, I could go to the library and pull out a copy of Mein Kampf, right, to learn about the history of how, you know, the early days of Hitler's development going into Nazi Germany. Isn't that important to learn? I mean, again, back to the idea that it's interesting that people are so fearful. If I go and read a book like that, am I a Nazi?
1: So exactly. So I think it's really important for us to know the good parts of our history, also the atrocities that have happened globally and within our country as well. I was just in Montgomery, Alabama, and I went to the amazing Legacy Museum. And I was just wishing, too, that, you know, that there was a library counterpart, because the work there is just so profound in terms of really looking clearly at the history of chattel enslaved people, and that, you know, this happened in many places, including in Massachusetts, including in Alabama, and all along the eastern coast as well. That is part of American history, and that's important to know. And so making sure that we have resources and material for people to be able to learn about all aspects of our humanity is what will keep us moving forward and advancing.
0: Absolutely. Maria, can we talk too about, these aren't just challenges to remove books, and I know schools are targets, but libraries themselves are targets. You know, even in my hometown, they were closing them in Western Pennsylvania. There were arguments about, you know, that led to closing the library for some time or making it inaccessible to the public because of certain disputes. Can you talk a little bit about the attacks just on library services, budgetary kind of attacks? I mean, things that may not be as direct as the removal of a book from the shelf, but how these efforts really culminate to attack the library as an open institution, a representation of the First Amendment and the right to read and learn and explore.
1: Yeah, thanks, Mickey. Well, I want to start off by saying that people generally love their libraries and they love the people who work in libraries as
0: What's
1: well.
0: Not to like?
1: Exactly. There's a lot of library love out there. And there are these concerted efforts to challenge, especially maybe around people feeling threatened around censorship or intellectual freedom, drag queen story time hours. And what we've seen is that sometimes through pressure groups that there are these book challenges. Sometimes people show up when it's a program that people, a small minority of group of folks, you do not want. And so some people might protest that or be disruptive. And then because of societal issues, there are a lot of people who have anxieties, mental challenges. There are people who don't have homes, and there are different kinds of challenges for folks. And that's why there are a lot of social workers working in libraries, or that our library workers are putting people in touch with other, you know, social supports to help community members. We do have see situations because we see, you know, all the struggles that people go through. So we do have situations where sometimes our library workers are having to administer Narcan or to literally save lives or to break up fights. So those can be, that can be very challenging and wear and tear on our library workers. Now, I'm happy to say that on a day-to-day basis that most patrons are, you know, follow our whatever the local library behavioral policies are and get to enjoy, you know, the library with its wider range of offerings. And we do so much more. So not only do we do things with helping with social connection and social service connection, helping with teaching and learning, we do a lot around offering technology classes, offering opportunities for people to upskill around STEM learning. There are maker spaces in most libraries nowadays, audio labs, many different programs. At the Cambridge Public Library, we offer 4,500 programs a year for our community members.
0: Wow.
1: Yeah. So really, you could choose your own adventure. You could go to the library and spend the whole day, both in quiet solitude, as well as mixing and mingling and connecting with others in the community.
0: Yeah. And which is pretty extraordinary and makes libraries a central hub where people have them, as you just mentioned, at one of the many, many roles that are fulfilled by our libraries is they are societal triage centers for some people. They're a friendly place where people can come in from the outside and even just sit with themselves for an hour, you know? And that's just a really important thing, sitting and reflecting and just being in a place where you can reach out in any direction and listen to music or read books, or as you said, attend a talk or a lecture or take a class or create something. I mean, the libraries is just a really incredible space. And so to see it denigrated or attacked by people who want to try to control what makes libraries so amazing is disheartening to me. And the last time I checked, I didn't see any drag queens in the Epstein files. So I'm still not sure why they're such a scary group of people that want to read to people. And again, Maria, I think it just gets back to also one of the things that maybe frightens some people about books and libraries is the potential of limitless imagination and achievement and accomplishment.

0: store if people are lucky enough to have a local independent bookstore. But I can go on Amazon. Please don't. I can go on Amazon and I could buy that book. It's not banned. Can you unpack that statement? Because that's one of the more common things that I'll hear people say when they want to dismiss the significance of the challenges against books.
1: Yeah, thank you. So one of the things that's important about our libraries is that we provide access for everyone in a community. So your local library, it invites everyone in. And we especially want to make sure that people who don't have resources to buy these books and kits and all kinds of opportunities, libraries of things, that they're able, anybody's able to get access to them, but especially for people who wouldn't be able to get access another way. Some of these kits that we offer, for example, science and math and engineering kits and games, they cost hundreds of dollars, and libraries are able to circulate these materials for people for free. It's expensive. We all know how expensive it is to raise a family, to survive day to day. And so having access to many different kinds of resources, including books, including musical instruments, camping gear, hiking gear, baby gear, is something that's really special and remarkable that our libraries are able to offer. So for some folks, they're able to buy things for themselves, but for many different people, having a resource like the library and all that it offers for free for communities is essential.
0: Yeah, absolutely. And, you know, Banned Books Week is, again, it's 1 week out of the year where we celebrate the right to read. There are several things that are going on for Banned Books Week. And again, it's a nationwide week of celebrating the right to read. This year, again, the theme, Let Books Be, Protect the Freedom to Read, with the National Coalition Against Censorship, Banned Books Week. There's a great coalition, of course, behind Banned Books Week. Project Censor has been part of for some time. Maria, in a little time we have left, can you maybe highlight or talk about a couple of the things that are going on during Banned Books Week this year, or how people can get involved?
1: Sure.
0: Maybe people can even create their own event in their own communities.
1: We love that. And I would say to go to a Unite Against Book Bans, go to ALA.org to find out more. There is a component of call to action with Banned Books Week. We really ask community members to get involved in different kinds of ways. One of the ways you can also let your voice be heard is to make sure that you pick up the phone, let your legislators know, both state and national, how important intellectual freedom is and how important making sure that there's not a censorship of materials at your library and that you support pro-library legislation for intellectual freedom, and that really matters to you. That is a really important action that you can take. There are lots of adverse library bills out there, I believe 60 across the United States. We want to make sure that we counter those. And then there are some wonderful freedom to read bills that have passed in, I think, approximately 14 states. And those, we would love to see more of those out there, because not only do they protect intellectual freedom, but they also protect library workers, for example, our hardworking school librarians.
0: Banned Books Week, too, is you know, not just about the right to read, but just raising the awareness of the significance that libraries play in our community. Librarians are sort of heroes of mine. They're on the front lines of doing so many important and significant things in society. And I really hope that one of the things maybe that people will do this year for Banned Books Week is bother to go to your local library if you're fortunate enough to have one.
1: It's
0: I know it's another thing that people have to do in the day, but instead of going to the store or doom scrolling or hopping on Amazon, go down to the library and browse around. The beauty of it is that you don't have to buy anything. You just buy in to what the program of the library is all about, which is intellectual curiosity, freedom of expression, the right to be who you are. There's so many important things that go on at libraries, and I'm so grateful that we have people like you, Maria, that have dedicated so much of your life to such important causes and principles. It really means a lot. And I'm really grateful that you're there and you're doing these things, because librarians are often kind of overlooked, and they certainly don't deserve to be finger wagged and shouted at because they're trying to help people understand who they are in the world.
1: Thank you so much, Mickey. I appreciate you. I feel your support, and it right back at you with great appreciation.
0: Well, Maria McCulley, president of the American Library.

0: Association this year. It's been my honor and pleasure to talk with you today. And again, Banned Books Week this year is October 4th to 10th. But hey, Banned Books Week should be every week. We should be raising awareness about the threats we have to our intellectual freedom. And it's not something that we can do and just pay attention to one day or one week out of the year. We need to do it every day. Marie McCulley, thanks for getting up every day and doing what you do with all the folks that you work with.
1: Thank you so much, Mickey. Happy Banned Books Week.
0: Absolutely. And folks, stay tuned, because in the next segment on the Project Censored Show, I will be speaking with one of the youth honorary chairs, Marshall Romero. So please stay tuned as we continue our Banned Books Week coverage. In this next segment of the Project Censored Show, I am delighted and honored to welcome one of Banned Books Week's youth honorary chairs this year. Marshall Romero is going to join us now. Marshall and Azima Sadiq are also, in addition to being youth honorary chairs for Banned Books Week, they are student advocates from Texas, where they have passionately led student advocacy for a group called SEAT, Students Engaged in Advancing Texas. And of course, listeners to the Project Censored Show should be familiar with SEAT, because we've talked with other students involved with SEAT in the past, including DeTavion Daniels. Romero has led opposition to anti-LGBTQIA+ legislation in Texas, from the local level to the state legislature. And Azima Sadiq couldn't join us today, but they also are very active and leading initiatives against book bans and censorship in Texas, ensuring students have access to literature that reflects their identities and lived experiences. And as ever, that's what we're going to talk about. And Marshall Romero, welcome to the Project Censored Show. There is hope in the great state of Texas for free speech and protecting the right to read.
2: Absolutely. So delighted to be here. Definitely a lot of students are interested in pushing against censorship and just how that shows up, because it's really prevalent, as a lot of people may know. So just access to literature and media that, and ultimately books that, you know, reflect our lived experiences is something that's really, really important for us.
0: It is. And Marshall, tell us if you would, as much or as little, but can you talk to us about how did you get involved in this kind of activism, First Amendment protection, and particularly as it manifests in Banned Books Week?
2: Absolutely. So I started my advocacy and organizing journey off of SEAT, the organization that you mentioned. And initially, it was just for LGBT policy and securing and protecting student rights within classrooms. But you have to understand that a lot of that overlaps and intersects with things like censorship and being able to have literature curriculums that reflect the needs of students, right? So I got involved in it, not on purpose, but it was definitely something that I had to touch on, just because I know that students, we benefit the most from having literature and books that reflect our needs within public schools. And of course, it's just so, so prevalent within Texas. Personally, my district is more progressive when it comes to issues having to do with book banning or what we can read. But I definitely have colleagues and loved ones within all across the state of Texas that are first-handedly experiencing what censorship looks like. So it was kind of on accident, but it's still something that I'm really passionate about. And it's very important that everyone has access to materials that, you know, reflect their identities and their lived stories.
0: So Marshall, you're a senior in high school now?
2: Yes, I am.
0: And so have you seen, you mentioned you were in a more progressive part of the state. Are you still experiencing any kind of challenges or groups trying to challenge or ban books in your district?
2: Not necessarily, but within the last Texas legislature, there was a bill introduced that would ban quote unquote DEI within public schools. And a lot of districts, in an attempt to circumvent that, gave permission slips to students that were supposed to be brought to parents, just asking them, you know, if there's any material or anything that parents are uncomfortable with students learning about, then students through parents have the choice to opt out through that. So, you know, under the guise of parental choice, there's still censorship happening. And I know a lot of people and legislators within Texas are definitely trying to stop anything that they don't want being taught in Texas classrooms from seeping in. But yeah, it's definitely been a hindrance. And I'm just lucky that I live in a district that is more welcoming and accepting through its diversity and what we're capable of learning.
0: So, Marshall, you were referring to DEI. You were referring to the state's effort to curb diversity, equity, and inclusion type curriculum in the schools. And so if it's interesting to note that fortunately you're not seeing direct attempts to prevent people from accessing different kinds of materials or what some parents might object to, but you're also opening up a back door here that's showing that you're saying that even in your district, there were notices put out where parents could opt out of things. So students could not learn about certain things, or parents could restrict their kids from being subjected to certain types of curriculum. Is that right?
2: Yes, that's what happened. And ultimately, it didn't affect much instruction, but I did have a class where materials that could be deemed indecent or explicit were taught, and no one had an issue with it, which was kind of a bit surprising to me, but it was really interesting to see just how the state is really trying to find any measures to make sure that, you know, censorship prevails within the classroom.
0: So how about outside of your district, and you, given you're active in seat, so I'm going to guess that you've been to the Texas legislature, or you've at least had some interaction with things that are going there with the activism around seat.
2: Yeah, absolutely. I've testified at the state capitol multiple times against bad policy, including the DEI one that introduced parents opting out their kids. And it's definitely been a big conversation. And something that I notice is that when it comes to a lot of conversations surrounding banned books or media or just things happening directly to the classroom, there's not a lot of youth voice or a lot of youth perspective on it. Rather, it's just a lot of partisans or a lot of parents concerned about what their kids want to learn or what classroom should look like, which is completely understandable. But the issue with that lies in that us as students aren't being considered as stakeholders, and the majority of opinions or perspectives from us aren't the most considered. Rather, it's people who, you know, haven't been in a classroom for 30 years or have a kid that's really young and legislation doesn't pertain to them. So it's just been a big hurdle being taken seriously by legislators, but also being able to say, hey, we're the primary stakeholder and you should listen to us.
0: Absolutely. I mean, in other words, you'd like a seat at the table.
2: Yeah, right? Of course.
0: Right. And so it sounds like you've been using your voice to speak out around the state of Texas. And of course, our program's National Banned Books Week is a national celebration of the right to read. This year, it's again back to let books be, protect the right to read. And so, Marshall, I'm curious, when you went to the Texas legislature, how were you received by people in the chamber there? Because I've talked to a couple of the other youth honorary chairs over the years, including Cameron Samuels and DeTavion Daniels, who also had affiliation with SEAT. And some of the things they shared were not the most respectful in terms of how they were treated. In other words, you had mentioned that a lot of the people speaking out around book challenges, book bans, and so on, aren't the people that are directly impacted, people your age, right? And so young people. And so I was just curious as to have they begun to treat people better there in the legislature when you come in and tell them what you think as someone in the state of Texas, that you're directly being impacted by their efforts to control what you're learning?
2: Absolutely. I definitely think that attitudes towards student advocates have definitely softened just because our presence is so, it's very known there. But I definitely can tell you that there's some state senators or definitely some legislators that are more than welcome to support us in our fight for book banning. And it's definitely something that still happens. A lot of times when testifying, we're brushed off or, you know, it's very present. A lot of people on panels or on chairs when we testify will, you know, they like to give people of certain aisles or certain ideas more time to speak. So it's definitely still a bit hard and a bit difficult to navigate, but there's definitely some good people within the Texas legislature that care about what we have to say. And it's really important to build coalitions all across the aisles. So I don't think it's necessarily fair to say that, you know, certain parties are more anti-censorship or more pro-censorship, because at the Texas legislature, we've formed bonds and coalitions with people all across the aisle that are still concerned for student rights. So I think it's definitely become more relaxed, but it's definitely still there depending on who you talk to or what issues you talk about.
0: Marshall Romero, one of this year's youth honorary chairs for Banned Books Week, and we're talking about his experiences working in the state of Texas, fighting back against book bans and book challenges. Marshall, that's wonderful news to hear about working across the aisle, working with different people. I mean, literacy, the right to read, it's for everybody. And right. That's the issue, is that you're speaking out against censorship. And speaking out against censorship needs to be consistent. Of course, at Project Censored, sometimes we get into trouble that way because, you know, we'll speak out against censorship. And then, you know, as long as people agree and they agree that, yes, we shouldn't be censoring this, then they seem to support the fight. But suddenly when you say, hey, those people over there that I don't agree with, we shouldn't censor them either. Sometimes we see the forces shift and flip, right? And what I'm hearing you say is that it's important to protect the right of everybody to read, and it's important to protect all the rights of people to see themselves in literature, in education, and have the right to be taught. So what are some things that you're doing, if not in your school directly because of what you described earlier, what are some other things that you're doing, particularly as we come up on Banned Books Week, to promote the right to read?
2: Absolutely. So last year, there was an event in my city having to do with banned books and ultimately just kind of a youth power hour situation. And even though this was a year ago, we still talk about it now. And it just involved sending messages to legislators and people within our city council about how important book reading and how anti-book banning we are. And things like that, even small efforts at the local level, can really just show that, you know, kids and young people care about this. It's something that is present within us, just because the state is regressive when it comes to laws about what we can see in classrooms. And right now we're thinking of doing that during Banned Books Week with our other honorary chair, Azima, and another Youth Power Hour, just knowing that youth are involved in the fight to protect literature and books that represent us within public schools.
0: Yeah, absolutely. And the Banned Books Week Coalition is a large group of different advocacy organizations, First Amendment organizations. Project Censored has been a supporter of Banned Books Week for quite a long time now, National Coalition Against Censorship. Of course, the American Library Association, Office for Intellectual Freedom. And you mentioned the honorary chairs, right? This year, the honorary chairs include Bess Kalb and Tony Weaver Jr., youth honorary chairs, again, Marshall Romero, Azima Sadiq, and you're all working together around the theme to protect the right to read. Marshall, is there, not to put you on the spot, but is there any particular book or a particular topic or subject that you find really important and that you're passionate about, and that, again, based on your school, it sounds like you've been fortunate to not have been at the receiving end of censorship campaigns too much. Is there any book title or topic that stands out to you as so important?
2: Absolutely. Contemporary history is very, very important to me, and just ultimately classics like The Great Gatsby, which is one of my favorite books. I think a lot of old novels or a lot of old texts, not that they're very old, but if you analyze them through a certain lens or perspectives, the narrative changes a lot. So The Great Gatsby and just that story about New York is one that's really important to me. One of my favorite classic books. But also just seeing how historical texts, including things like slavery, have been banned within Texas public schools and all across the country. So one of my particularly favorite books is by the name of Sadako and the Thousand Paper Cranes, which involves a girl after post-World War II and, of course, bombings that occurred in Japan. And it connects an old Japanese fable about folding a thousand paper cranes. Unfortunately, the protagonist dies before it, but the notion, the idea is that you would get one wish and her wish was to live. Very tragic things, but just showing even how historical context or ultimately things with historical values, or they tie ideas, you know, in a more palatable way to younger audiences, because I picked up that book when I was around 8 and reading it a few years later, I was able to understand the historical context. Just seeing even how books like those and titles like those aren't free from censorship, I think it's really important, and it just goes to show that this is a joint effort. And if something is banned, that means that anything can be banned. So those are some of my particularly favorite titles to pick up: contemporary history and more of nonfiction and fictional history. The Boy in the Striped Pajamas is a classic that I also read when I was younger. So just books having to do with history. And it's very disappointing to see that even those aren't safe from being taken off the shelves.
0: But Marshall, you're speaking my language as someone that was a history professor for 25 years.
2: Oh my gosh.
0: I spent most of my time trying to teach those stories that some states like Texas are trying to not tell, stories of oppression, right? But they're not just the negative stories. They're also the stories of hope and resilience, the stories of how people can band together across and reach across aisles and put aside differences to work for larger and greater principles. And of course, the First Amendment, the right to speak, the right to express yourself, right? Going over into then the right to read, the right to an education. Sounds like you're passionate about a lot of the same things that I am and a lot of people that I work with. And that's really, really heartening to hear. As George Orwell warned us long ago, who controls the past controls the future. Who controls the present controls the past.
2: Of course, yeah. Homage to Catalonia changed my life. So Orwell's literature is also just out of this world.
0: What about that? What about that one that spoke to you?
2: Yeah, I think, I read it a while ago, but there was a quote that I carried a lot with me. I can't remember off the top of my head, but yeah. The book about Spain and then some notions, like some underlying text about like revolution is what I remember from it. But I definitely need to pick up more of Orwell's literature. We definitely read Animal Farm within public schools, which is another book that's under attack.
0: Yes.
2: And that's also carries some very, very important philosophies about censorship and just war and things like that, which I think is very, very important. So very sad to see that some authors that are legends are still being censored when their stories carry a lot of, you can tie a lot of what they write about into the status quo, which is very disappointing to see.
0: Yeah, it's amazing to see Mark Twain, Upton Sinclair, Kurt Vonnegut, George Orwell on the lists, you know, of being attacked. 1984, the quote that we just read. I mean, the irony of that is extraordinary. You know, even Ray Bradbury's Fahrenheit 451 has been
2: right.
0: Under attack.
2: Yeah, the book.
0: It's always of meta interest when you see the books warning about censorship are also being censored.
2: Right. Yeah. Very disappointing.
0: So, Marshall, just we have a couple minutes left, and I just wanted to ask about your peer groups. Are there people in your peer groups and friend groups that are as passionate about this issue as you, and do they love reading as much as you and sharing ideas?
2: Absolutely. I definitely think that it's very intellectually stimulating to talk about things happening in the world, but especially when it's so local or very present within where you live. So definitely, I have a lot of friends that are interested in and outside of organizing about book banning and what student rights look like. And I think the attitude that a lot of my friends that weren't as interested in politics before is that they kind of adopted the same idea that I have, kind of by accident, but just that you don't really have a choice but to speak out against what's happening when it's so, so in front of your face, right? And I think that that's something that a lot of people should be doing. You know, if you see something wrong, it's important, you know. A lot of people forget that they can drunk call their legislators. And I think that it's really just important to know that you have a voice no matter where in this movement you are. And it's really nice to see that everyone is sort of present within the movements. But, you know, just because it's happening across in a space that you're not physically present in doesn't mean that it's not going to happen to you or that you're absent from the movement. And I think that that's kind of where a lot of my peers are with it, that it's really important just because it's happening to them. And that's kind of how a lot of them got involved. But yeah, it's a lot of conversation, you know, with my immediate circle, with my parents, my sibling. Yeah, of course, people that I hold close to, like my friends.
0: That's really great, Marshall, to hear that you have such a good group to talk with and share with. And learning and reading is contagious.
2: Oh, right? Yeah.
0: Right. And sharing favorite ideas. Go ahead. Yeah. You have any ideas there?
2: Yeah, I love reading. One of my oldest memories when I was younger was my mom reading to me because her English wasn't the best. So she would read me children's books and it would help her with her English. And it was just I would enjoy that a lot when I was younger. So, yeah, I mean, reading is for everyone. I believe that wholeheartedly.
0: So not to put you on the spot again, Marshall Romero, but you're a senior in high school. What does the future look like? I'm speaking to you late September. So Banned Books Week is October 4th through 10th, and this program will air during Banned Books Week. I'm talking to you a little bit prior to that. What's the future hold for Marshall Romero? I mean, I know Banned Books Week is coming up. That's going to be very exciting for you. And thank you so much for your outspoken advocacy for protecting the right to read. And again, hearing the perspectives of young people is so important. And it's also courageous for you to stand up and share your thoughts and to speak out for others who maybe aren't in a position to speak out as freely. Is significant, very significant thing that you're doing. What excites you about the future, the next year and beyond high school?
2: I'm going to undergrad. I don't know where, just because I'm moving out of the country currently. And yeah, I'm headed to Vancouver, Canada in the future. And I'm very excited for that chapter of my life. But ultimately, I just hope that those who come after me and those within my circles and community and just the world are able to live in a future free of censorship, and that, you know, we all hold the idea that censorship is a symptom of a failing democracy. And I hope that within the future, this isn't a conversation that we have to have. And I'm very optimistic. I think that the work that we've done is very tangible, you know, fighting bad bills, being able to have spaces for students within public schools and the institutions that are imposed upon us is very important. So just having civil liberties all across the aisles and being able to see yourself reflected in literature, it's something that's very important to me. And I firmly believe in a future where censorship isn't as persistent as it is now. And I will continue to fight for that no matter where my endeavors take me.
0: Well, here, Marshall, I'm right there with you. We're in lockstep on that issue. And there are so many folks in the Banned Books Week Coalition that are, you know, in stride with you. Vancouver's a great place. Actually, there was a spinoff of Project Censored Newswatch Canada out of Simon Fraser University there years ago. So I'm sure wherever you land, you'll bring that good spirit with you in the fight for free expression and protecting the right to read. That'll go wherever you go, Marshall Romero. So very grateful for that. Anything you'd like to share with our audience? Maybe if you're on social media or if you want to share with anybody how to follow you or to follow your work, of course, bannedbooksweek.org is the website for Banned Books Week. But anything else you'd like to share with our audience today, Marshall Romero?
2: Absolutely. I think one of the organizations that has been most impactful is Students Engaged in Advancing Texas when it comes to fighting censorship work within Texas. So definitely I would encourage all the audience here to check that out and definitely take a gander, because a lot of the work that we're doing is very much needed and is very, very embedded in the fight for free expression and anti-censorship.
0: Absolutely. I've been speaking with Marshall Romero, one of this year's youth honorary chairs for Banned Books Week and the Banned Books Week Coalition. Marshall, I wish you all the best, and let's stay in touch during Banned Books Week more, and let's catch up after, and maybe you can share some more of your stories and share some more of your experiences, and I certainly hope more success in fighting against censorship in Texas and beyond.
2: Absolutely. I'm right there with you, Mickey. We need anti-censorship initiatives now more than ever. So very, very delighted that I was able to give my perspective. Thank you so much.
0: Thanks so much for joining us.
2: Thank you.
3: That was my co-host Mickey Huff's conversation with Banned Books Week Honorary Chair Marshall Romero. And because we have just a little bit of time left on this week's program, here is a short excerpt from next week's show, where I welcome back to the program San Antonio Independent journalist Stephanie Coithen to talk about updates from Dilley Concentration Camp, the only family concentration camp in the country, as well as the data center boom, and how what's happening in Texas is an important lens through which to view our current and upcoming struggles nationally.
4: They seem to be deporting children before they become a viral sensation. There's just so much, and there's so much pain and, you know, just destroying families. They keep deporting people right before Congressman Castro is set to speak with them. And of course, then he amplifies their story. Then I amplify his story. Then state media amplifies the story. Then it's a national story. And they're just cutting that off at the bud. So I just want people to be aware that they are deliberately silencing these heart-wrenching stories when it's someone, a cute kid that would get a lot of national sympathy and attention. Another thing that I want to put a pin in for everybody on this program tuning in is that ICE no longer is keeping track of people who die after they are detained. And that is a huge metric in the carceral system because it helps you gauge how inmates are treated and, you know, the quality of care. We already know that's abysmal at Dilley. Worms in the food, worms in the water smelling weird, the medical facilities unstaffed largely, which is why people get rushed to the emergency room. It's just infuriating the more you learn about it, you know. Here is another tactic that I recently detected that's much more aggressive. A situation unfolding in Brownsville that I believe deserves national attention, and it's infuriating that it's not receiving it. So Elon Musk's SpaceX recently strong-armed the city of Brownsville at a commissioner's meeting to allow them to disannex 444 acres of city property to SpaceX, but they wouldn't say what it was for. And they had to make a decision that meeting. It was occurring on a Saturday, just 2 days before they were scheduled to hold their data center moratorium meeting. So the disannexation is, I believe, a new technique. I've already found it elsewhere in Taylor, Texas, a similar situation where they're just taking that piece of land straight out of city jurisdiction altogether. So whatever you want to pass for local regulations on data centers or a local moratorium doesn't apply if that piece of land is no longer in your jurisdiction, no longer in your city limits. You know, all this that I just mentioned with Elon Musk, the wealthiest man in the world, he's getting to do this with relative impunity and anonymity because people just don't seem to really be paying attention to what's happening in Brownsville.
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3: 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I'm your producer and co-host, Eleanor Goldfield, along with my co-host and executive producer, Mickey Huff. 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

Clouds by Sibo Matto, White Chocolate Space Egg by Liz Fair, and Lost Cause by Beck. This next one is Ride Into the Sun by the Velvet Underground.

Birds Don't Sing by TV Girl, My Finest Hour by The Sundays, and The Dream Team by Feevil Is Glocke. 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
2: Welcome to the KMUD News for the evening of Wednesday, October 7th. I'm your news director, April Lewis, and I'm glad to be with you for this broadcast. This episode includes stories on a data center moratorium and NCCSC grant approval for the Sheriff's Office in Mendocino County, and on a rent control ordinance in Fortuna. But first, a quick local alert. This is KMUD News. Starting the broadcast with a quick note on this morning's brief Highway 101 closure in southern Humboldt. There was a significant accident this morning shortly after 10 a.m. on northbound Highway 101 near Garberville, between the Dean Creek and Hooker Creek exits. A hard closure was temporarily placed on northbound lanes to allow for emergency and medical response. CHP reported a Toyota that was part of the multi-vehicle collision ended up 10 feet off the road in a nearby culvert with serious damage. A patient who was ejected from their vehicle onto the roadway was initially taken to the Garberville Hospital before being transported by ReachAir ambulance. Their current condition is unknown. And up next, our main stories. This is KMUD News. Mendocino's supervisors considered on Tuesday whether to extend a 45-day ban on data center development to a full 2 years, KMUD News reports. Early in September, Mendocino's supervisors placed a 45-day temporary moratorium on new data center development. At this week's Tuesday, October 6th Board of Supervisors meeting, they considered extending that moratorium by 22 months and 15 days.
3: Agenda item R4, notice of public hearing, discussion of possible action, including adoption of an urgency ordinance of the Mendocino County Board of Supervisors extending by 22 months and 15 days a temporary moratorium prohibiting the processing and approval of new data center uses within the unincorporated county to allow for evaluation of public health, environmental, and fiscal impacts, and the enactment of further and appropriate regulations concerning such issues.
2: Supervisor Madeline Klein brought up concerns and asked county staff about other data center facilities that are not related to the spread of artificial intelligence technologies.
4: A question for staff, how does this apply to small telecommunications facilities? There's discussion in another county around small telecommunications infrastructure as it relates to data center. I think when we hear from the public, most of their concerns are around AI data center. And so just wondering if you can shed some light on where telecommunications infrastructure would fall under this ordinance.
5: Data center use as defined, this is section 4 of the ordinance, says that telecommunications carrier facilities or public utility facilities necessary to provide essential communications or utility services, as long as they're not designed principally as a commercial data center or things like that, are not considered a data center use. So as long as we're not talking, you know, if that isn't the primary, if the purpose of that building or facility isn't data center, as long as it's kind of separate and independent, those telecommunication facilities would not be affected.
2: Mendocino Supervisor Ted Williams brought up similar concerns on language distinguishing between AI data centers and data centers powering telecommunications. He mentioned a proposed power cap or limit on the amount of electricity each project could use as a potential solution.
6: I mean, my thought is permits have to be pulled for the infrastructure for power, so that's something that we can objectively weigh. We know when it's happening. The telecommunications facility, I would say that's a data center. The way I read this, and I don't want our telecommunications providers coming forward and fighting us. And it's not our intent to stop communications. We want reliable communications, and we want more fiber optic communications. So I think the power threshold would be a way to mitigate that.
2: Supervisor Klein also expressed support for the power cap proposal.
4: Yeah, I also just wanted to speak in support of some sort of threshold that we could get to. I am concerned. I understand the intent of giving staff enough time to come up with an ordinance, but 2 years is a long time, and I'm just concerned the message that it sends saying no for 2 years while we try to figure this out. And I think if we do have some sort of threshold that's appropriate, a small scale that's not going to have a large impact, I would definitely be in favor of that.
2: The issue was then open to public comment. Aileen Russell of Mendocino Forest Products spoke against the proposed extension of a data center development moratorium.
7: I'm Aileen Russell with Mendocino Forest Products, and I'm here today to speak against the proposed 2-year moratorium on data centers. It is our position that data centers can be combined with sawmill activity, and that together has the potential to support more local rural family wage jobs. Please vote against this lengthy moratorium or delay the vote until you take the time to understand this potential industry impact locally. Our county is facing limited growth and a shrinking county budget. If we intentionally remove ourselves from consideration for new investment and emerging industries, what can we expect for our economic future? Data centers have impacts that need to be understood, but they could also drive significant capital investment in renewable energy, create a market for forest residuals from our county, support recycled water infrastructure, and provide other benefits.
2: Other commenters at the Mendocino Board of Supervisors meeting expressed support for extending the data center moratorium.
8: So my name's Dolly Riley. And first of all, I want to thank Supervisor Williams for asking for a threshold. And I appreciate Supervisor Klein mentioning that there is, or bringing to light, that there is a difference between telecommunications centers and storage of data. That said, I favor the urgency ordinance for a study period. I favor it to be extended to the period of time for the approval of new data center uses for 22 and a half months. Facilities that run large computer systems consume and discharge a lot of water. Data centers generate heat, must be cooled, generally use water to transfer heat. Mendocino County does not have the water to spare. Data centers generate wastewater discharge. They create a constant noise as well. Their electrical demands require high voltage transmission lines and transformers. That affects us all. So this period would be a study period, and I think it's important to have the time to consider it, and I'll tell you why. Aside from environmental issues, it's our collective responsibility to consider the, quote, safe, secure, and trustworthy development and use of artificial intelligence.
2: Supervisor Maureen Mulheron emphasized that extending the moratorium would buy county staff time to come up with better solutions.
9: I'm not excited or really interested in having outside investors come into our community to put in data centers. What I am interested in is understanding how local businesses and residents could use this as an opportunity for their properties. I think I'm not qualified to decide today how many megawatts of anything should be anywhere, frankly. So what I think is that if the moratorium is approved, that gives the ad hoc and staff enough time to figure out what our Mendocino County policy looks like by working with individuals that are currently coming forward with ideas to understand what kind of project, what megawatts is your project talking about? So we can kind of get a range. And if that finished project is done within 2 years, it can come back more quickly than that. I mean, it's not unusual for complicated issues to take many years in Mendocino County. So I think we have an opportunity to work with local folks at the same time as not opening ourselves up for outside investment.
2: Other clarifications by Mendocino County supervisors included questions on whether the temporary two-year data center development moratorium could be amended while still in place. Supervisors were assured that they could make amendments if needed in the future and that the moratorium could act as a living document. Discussion had already run well over 45 minutes, and supervisors took a break from the issue before voting on the proposed data center ordinance later in Tuesday's session. After lunch, county staff and an ad hoc committee came up with proposed language to help with the concerns of Mendocino's supervisors.
6: The application will be based on 3 megawatts or greater projects. The reason for that, choosing the 3 megawatts, PG&E's Electric Rule 2 identifies 3,000 kVA as the maximum demand normally permitted for standard 480-volt three-phase secondary service and normally limits a single service at a delivery point to 4,000 amps. A 3-megawatt load at 480 volts requires approximately 3,600 to 4,000 amps, depending on power factor. Installations exceeding the scale require PG&E's approval concerning the number, size, and location of circuits, switches, transformers, and related facilities, and may require multiple transformers, primary voltage service, special facilities, and or on-site substation, depending on available load system capacity. What could one do with that to get a sense of, is that 3 megawatts a fair threshold for mitigating the negative consequences? A 3-megawatt threshold is approximately the scale of a single high-density containerized compute module rather than a hyperscale campus. A commercially specified containerized AI module is designed for 2.5 megawatts of load at a power usage effectiveness of 1.2, implying approximately 3 megawatts of total facility demand. In other words, 3 megawatts would allow a data center the size of a shipping container. And so that would hopefully allow Mendocino Redwood Company and other farmers who want to make use of power to not be impeded by this ordinance while we spend the 20 months working on a long-term land use model, but would mitigate large companies coming into Mendocino County and deploying gigawatt size facilities that would cause a nuisance, utilize water, and so forth.
2: Eventually, the issue was brought to a vote, but with the caveat that the data center moratorium issue be reviewed every 4 months by Mendocino County supervisors, along with a new ad hoc committee.
10: Well, I'll move approval of the amended ordinance with the stipulation that this comes back to the board every 4 months for review and update.
11: And then,
10: and that we need to form a new ad hoc.
2: After lengthy discussion, the data center moratorium was voted on and extended by Mendocino supervisors. Under current language, hospitals and other emergency facilities are exempt from the temporary 3-megawatt cap. The extension needed a 4/5 majority to pass, and the only dissenting vote came from 2nd District Supervisor Maureen Mulheron. For KMUD News, I'm April Lewis. The work that went into Fortuna's mobile home park rent control ordinance has been honored by the tenants who urged its drafting and approval. Daniel Mintz reports.
12: The public comment podium at government meetings is often a stage for criticism of decision-making, or lack of it, but there are rare times when it's a platform for praise. Such was the case at the October 5th Fortuna City Council meeting, when council members were not only praised, but received certificates of appreciation for their actions. The work of the council and city staff on a mobile home rent control ordinance was lauded by those who had lobbied for it. Urged by residents of the Royal Crest Mobile Home Park who had described their rent increases as unfair and beyond the inflation rate, the new law controls future increases by limiting them to change in the cost of living, as defined by the Consumer Price Index. Hillary Mosier, a regional manager for the Golden State Manufactured Homeowners League, credited council members for their commitment to controlling the local living cost.
11: Fortuna City Council has shown immense conviction and determination to stabilize unregulated lot fee inequities in mobile home parks and preserve this important source of affordable housing for more than 100 of its citizens. The City Council went up a very steep learning curve very fast, and with the leadership of their staff and the mayor, was able to enact a stabilization ordinance in record time. Your urgent retroactive moratorium now stands as a template for other jurisdictions across the state considering similar action, and your urgent rent stabilization ordinance has already spared park residents from thousands of dollars, which they can now spend on essentials such as medication, food, and transportation. You stood up to threats and bullying and chose your constituents instead of out-of-town millionaires. You're our heroes.
12: Ricardo Telemonte, a resident of Royal Crest, noted the challenges of enacting rent control and its outcome, saying, quote, "Under dire threat of litigation, your good sense and humanitarian concerns drove you not only to do the right thing, but to do it with an urgency that prevented plunging low-income residents into irreparable and unsustainable debt." Lana Craig of Save Our Seniors, a group of Royal Crest residents formed to rally for rent control, praised the city for its hard-fought action.
13: "Thank you for allowing your sense of fairness shine through over legal threats and other things in the way in order to help low-income residents be assured of viable rent increases rather than the highest increases of the past that actually made Royal Crest Mobile Home Estates space rental fees become and continue to be the highest space rental fees in Humboldt County. Thank you for changing that greedy no-end cycle."
12: Not all council members received certificates because the vote to approve the ordinance hadn't been unanimous. Councilmember Abe Stevens had voted against it because he believed a negotiation process would have been preferable to creating a new law. Also at the meeting, a council report segment included a warning from Councilmember Tammy Trent on what she described as social media misinformation on Measure D, the city sales tax ballot measure set for the November 3rd election.
14: "I see a lot of misinformation on Facebook about the tax measure. Before you believe all of this, I would strongly encourage everybody who is reading this and think, oh, well, that's true. Well, it's not. I would encourage you to go to one of our city manager's educational meetings and get the facts on why the city really needs this tax measure and how it will hurt the city if we don't get it. I just feel it's really important that you educate yourself before you just say a lot of information on Facebook that is not factual and you haven't gotten, you know, the education on this. So please don't believe every negative thing that you see on there. Get the information for your, you know, for yourself. This is extremely important to our city, more than it ever has been. We definitely need this or we're going to be in some big trouble."
12: Measure D is a 3/4 cent sales tax increase that will generate up to $1.9 million a year for essential city services. For KMUD News, this is Daniel Mintz.
2: The Mendocino Sheriff's Office asked county supervisors to approve a grant from the Northern California Coalition to Safeguard Communities, KMUD News reports. KMUD News has previously covered the Northern California Coalition to Safeguard Communities, aka the NCCSC, from multiple angles and across multiple counties. The basics of the NCCSC is that it's a nonprofit funded by Howard Buffett, son of Warren, and the current chairman of Berkshire Hathaway, in its approximately $350 billion portfolio. The coalition gives grants to Northern California sheriff's departments that specifically target increased cannabis enforcement and includes reporting requirements for the sheriffs to give information on completed operations to Howard Buffett's foundation. The NCCSC website states, quote, "The NorCal Coalition is a united effort to combat human trafficking and organized crime across Northern California," end quote. The coalition operates across four Northern California counties as a 501c3 nonprofit. Leadership includes Humboldt Sheriff William Hansel as the organization's president and Mendocino Sheriff Matt Kendall as its treasurer. Also notably, Humboldt County District Attorney Stacy Eads serves on the board of directors for the coalition. In our previous reporting, Humboldt Sheriff William Hansel made clear that while the coalition looks at the issue of human trafficking, his aim for the alliance is cannabis enforcement that eventually ties into human trafficking activity. At this week's Mendocino Board of Supervisors meeting, Sheriff Matt Kendall and his staff used a decidedly different argument while arguing for the approval of additional grant funds from Howard Buffett's NCCSC. Mendocino Supervisor John Haschek introduced the grant proposal.
10: Yes, this is about this grant for human trafficking that came through this Northern California Coalition to Safeguard Communities program. And it seems like the money comes from the Center to Combat Human Trafficking. And so there's been public concern about this because it comes from some billionaire, Warren Buffett's son, I guess, in Indiana or someplace. Anyway, I just thought that the sheriff could kind of educate the public on what's being done with this grant and how it's benefiting the county.
2: Mendocino Sheriff Matt Kendall then relayed to the supervisors that he sees the NCCSC mission as going far beyond human trafficking concerns.
15: So the NCCSC was formed about 5 years ago. We've received grant funding from them every year. We provided education for a lot of our personnel, as well as personnel in four other counties that are participating with me, along with several other sheriffs. We can get into the funding behind it here in just a moment, but as far as the grant itself, it's through a nonprofit. Mendocino County and a lot of counties receive grants through nonprofits. They go to libraries, they go to behavioral health, things like that. So I'm not certain what the big concern on this one is. However, this grant is picking up $169,000. Almost $170,000 of a lieutenant's salary. We also have some $150,000 put into there to start working towards a new report system, computer system, which is the one that we have right now is costing us. It truly is. With personnel time and everything else, it's extremely archaic, and we cannot share information with other counties currently. And so we began looking at this new computer system. It's going to set us back quite a bit, but it's critical for us. And then the other thing is it's providing a lot of training, and it's not just about human trafficking.
2: After the sheriff's remarks, Captain Jason Cadillo spoke and made a new argument for the approval of NCCSC grants, that the funding helps ease strain from the Mendocino Sheriff's Department on the county's general fund and brings in new technology.
16: The sheriff has made it a priority of the sheriff's office to be a good steward of the public funding. He's made it a priority to work with the county, CEO Pierce, to try to find ways to save money from the general fund. With that being said, the sheriff's gone out and he has found sources that are willing to assist us in critical need, the critical need being the absorption of salary, as well as helping us to replace this antiquated report writing system that is detrimental to our department, truthfully.
2: Supervisor John Haschek then asked a follow-up question on funding use, and Sheriff Kendall responded that NCCSC projects would have to be supported by other funding sources if the Howard Buffett-funded grant wasn't approved.
3: Your colleague mentioned this as one of the responsibilities that your department takes care of. Is it safe to say that if C-27 was not passed, that you're still going to do this work, you're still going to need this software, but the funding for this would come out of general fund or somewhere else?
15: Absolutely. And over the last probably 18 to 24 months, I've spent a lot of time chasing grants. I've spent a lot of time, we were fortunate enough to get the Prop 64 grant. And that's going to offset between that and this roughly $1.2 million a year. So we're trying to do what we can to make sure that everybody can stay afloat here. But these things are getting tougher and tougher to chase down. Budgets are getting tight in the state. They're getting tight in our small communities. If we don't reach out and don't start doing these things, we're still going to have to do the work, but it's going to be 100% on the county's back.
2: Mendocino Supervisor Ted Williams brought up concerns about the grant's source, but stated confidence in the independence of the county's sheriff's department.
3: Supervisor Williams.
6: No, but I want to thank the sheriff. We basically said we're broke. Try to find some outside money. And so I applaud finding grants. I think the only public concern that I've heard is could an outside group in the process of donating be influencing our operations? And what I'm hearing is that's not the case. Operations are under the sheriff like always. These are just additional dollars.
2: Mendocino Sheriff Matt Kendall also detailed how collaboration between sheriff's departments occurs due to NCCSC operations.
15: Myself and the other four sheriffs who are involved in this, we have meetings regularly to discuss what the needs are and how we're going to support each other as well so that we don't have to call in our personnel in overtime. We form these partnerships with Lake County, with Siskiyou County, with Humboldt County, so that when we have something happen where we have a big operation, Lake County had a death in a grow site last month, I believe, and our personnel went over to work with them and to assist because, you know, we're getting money out of that pot and we have to support each other. And that's another way that we're trying to reduce the costs on the general fund. And I believe in the work. I believe that it's coming from a good place. And I think that we've got a lot of issues dealing with the illegal grow sites here. And the other thing that we have to look at is to support the legal ones. We have got to go after the illegals. And that's the only way that it's going to work.
2: Item C-27, the human trafficking grant routed through the NCCSC and paid for by the Howard Buffett Foundation, was passed unanimously by Mendocino supervisors. Changes by county sheriffs in how NCCSC funding is categorized has led to public uncertainty on the organization's main objectives. Depending on the news cycle and timing, we've heard on-record responses that NCCSC funding is for human trafficking, cannabis enforcement, and now for general fund relief. As KMUD News previously reported, the Howard Buffett Foundation brings as part of its grant agreements reporting obligations at regular intervals on specific operations by sheriff's departments related to the terms of the grant. But whether it's appropriate for public institutions to replace general fund obligations with private funding and reporting requirements from the child of a billionaire is still an open question. For KMUD News, I'm April Lewis. That's all for our news broadcast. Thanks for listening. Thanks to our rotation of broadcast engineers, Dennis Marr, Katie Phillips, Bianna Federico, Michael McCaskill, Larry Lashley, and Javier Rodriguez. Also, thanks to our reporter for the

0: in the unceded territory of the Sinkione, Wailaki, Wiyut, Wilka, and Kato people. We honor ancestors past, present, and emerging, and acknowledge the ongoing cultural, spiritual, and physical connection that these tribes have to the region. I'm April Lewis. Stay tuned in.
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3: I look out. And it's usually a story about, like I've said this before, about being brave or about being strong. And you'll see people, like grown-ups, just getting teary and crying a little bit because...
4: Welcome to This Way Out, the international LGBTQ radio magazine. I'm Lucia Chappell. In the news this week, Serbia's lesbian prime minister abruptly becomes president in a partisan pre-election gambit, while the U.S. midterms separate the support of progressives from the transphobic performers. U.S. civil rights law is open to interpretation, and so is discrimination and sexual assault, or so it seems. A Virginia street gets a lesbian name, and an English castle gets a rainbow ring. We've also got tips for National Coming Out Day. Then we'll meet a drag artist who's at the forefront of defending the Kennedy Center. Come out and make some noise now that you've found This Way Out.
5: I'm Melanie Keller.
6: And I'm Joe Bainline.
5: With News Wrap, a summary of some of the news in or affecting LGBTQ communities around the world for the week ending October 3rd, 2026.
6: Serbia's long-serving lesbian prime minister is moving into the president's chair. Ana Brnabić took office on September 28th following the sudden resignation of populist president Aleksandar Vučić 7 months earlier than his term's end date. Brnabić's 2017 election made her the Balkan nation's first female and first queer PM and the world's second woman head of government. After the ceremony handing over power, Brnabić said, "It is a great honor for me to receive this position from such a person, and now it is my duty to hold this office until the people elect the next president of Serbia. The people are set to do that within the next 90 days." The abrupt shift in leadership is considered to be a political maneuver ahead of the upcoming parliamentary elections. If his SNS party is successful in the October 25th snap vote, Vučić is slated to be appointed prime minister. Ana Brnabić has been acting prime minister of Serbia since 2017, but will now serve as the interim president. An influential student movement against government corruption and authoritarianism has been growing for nearly 2 years. The Students Win movement has had the support of LGBTQ plus activists who have been unimpressed with Brnabić. The prime minister has rarely spoken out for marriage equality or other civil rights during her almost decade in power, although she has managed to secure those privileges for her own family. The Students Win movement, along with the coalition party Platform for a European Serbia, have formally entered a list of candidates in the election opposing the Vučić government. If they are successful, Vučić's domination of Serbian politics will come to an end. Brnabić is a close political ally of Vučić in the SNS party.
5: As the U.S. midterm elections approach, queer and trans rights remain a major talking point, even with some supposedly progressive politicians acquiescing to conservative exclusion campaigns. California Democratic Governor Gavin Newsom told the Associated Press that he found it deeply unfair for transgender women to compete against cisgender women. Iowa's Democratic gubernatorial nominee Rob Sand has doubled down on his support for a law that would ban transgender athletes from competing in high school and college sports teams appropriate to their gender. Running for the U.S. Senate in Texas, James Tallarico told Fox News that he would vote in favor of a national ban for gender-affirming surgery.

0: surgeries for trans minors, procedures that are rarely recommended. Still, some progressives are holding the line. Kentucky Governor Andy Beshear is urging colleagues not to fall into the trappings of the culture war against transgender athletes. Governor Beshear spoke on CNN about vetoing a red state bill that would ban transgender girls and women from participating in sports.
1: In Kentucky, we only had one trans athlete. She was a seventh grader that started a field hockey team in her middle school to make friends. But that bill you're talking about didn't just do that. It banned all trans care for youth, any and all, and removed the ability of any parent to make decisions on the health care for their children. So it was sweeping. But here's my take. We don't throw anybody under the bus. That is not the party that we are. We start as a party of compassion and empathy.
0: 80-year-old Massachusetts Senator Ed Markey is similarly refusing to buckle to Republican pressure despite his hotly contested primary challenge. He spoke out last week about a congressional resolution urging the NCAA Protection Resolution to revoke its transgender athlete eligibility policy.
2: They don't get to decide who belongs in society and who does not. I lead the Trans Bill of Rights because it is our moral obligation to defend the rights of trans people. Trans people deserve the right to health care, to receive proper identity documents, to safe schools and workplaces, to serve their nation, to celebrate the same unassailable rights to education and to jobs and to housing as every other American. Simply put, to experience the freedom, the joy, the opportunity afforded to every other American.
0: Tyler Hack is the executive director of the trans rights advocacy group Christopher Street Project. She spoke to WHYY about the division within the Democratic Party. In their words, the reality of being a transgender person in America in 2026 is that on election nights, while other folks are talking about who had a good night and who had a bad night, sometimes you are quietly wondering, am I going to be okay? Independent trans journalist Erin Reed agrees. She points to anti-trans Democrats' election losses as clear indicators of why you don't throw transgender people under the bus.
3: In the state capital of Virginia, the city council has approved an ordinance to rename a street after the late owner of one of the United States' oldest lesbian bars. Vicki Hester was the proud owner of Babes of Carytown, a bar nearing 50 years old. Known beyond the bar for her civic engagement and care for the Richmond community, Hester has been sorely missed since her passing in September of 2025. Babes of Carytown weathered decades of discrimination, including Virginia's anti-gay alcoholic beverage control legislation, which lasted all the way to 1991, which could revoke a bar's license if it was deemed a gathering place for homosexuals. Hester told RVA Magazine in 2025 how Babes not only survived but thrived through the 90s. She recalled packed happy hours and weekends throughout the decade, providing a space she said was for those who needed acceptance and to find others like us. Hester not only provided generations with a space for queer joy and embrace, but also spent her life opening the bar to host fundraisers and donated food every week to a local food pantry, which also will carry her name. The street beside Virginia's one and only lesbian bar, Babes of Carytown, will soon be named Vicki Hester Way.
0: The U.S. Education Department has removed protections against discrimination based on sexual orientation and gender identity from Title IX of the Education Amendments of 1972. The law prohibits sex-based discrimination in schools or education programs that receive federal funding. The big question is the definition of the word sex. During Trump's first term, the Education Department created additional work for those who filed Title IX complaints in an already complicated procedure and weakened their protections. The Biden administration attempted to reverse some of the Trump-era restrictions, and Title IX was expanded to include protections on the basis of sexual orientation and gender identity, as many courts had ruled. Biden's 2021 executive order has now been rescinded, returning the civil rights law to Trump's 2020 regulations. The September 28th decision narrows definitions of sex-based harassment, reduces schools' investigation responsibilities, and rescinds protections for queer and transgender students. Concurrently, a sexual assault case at Cornell University from 2024 has reopened. The student identified as Jane Doe did not feel justice had been served after her Title IX case resulted in the expulsion of only two of her seven assaulters. The punishment for the other five was an essay assignment. Following the Education Department decision, Executive Director of LGBTQ plus advocacy group Fairness West Virginia, Andrew Schneider, issued a public statement. It read in part, "Every side of this public discussion agrees that all sexual misconduct should be reported and punished. This rule makes that sort of accountability more difficult to attain. Instead of providing more protections for women from sexual misconduct, this rule provides more protections for perpetrators of sexual misconduct while trying to trick Americans into believing transgender students are the real danger."
3: Finally, Totnes, England's town castle, got a tremendous rainbow flag wrap during the local Pride Festival. Local organizers called it Capture the Castle as they ringed the nearly 1,000-year-old structure. Nearly 400 attendees gathered in the small market town to watch the unfurling. A Totnes Pride spokesperson told The Telegraph, "Capture the Castle is the image that will define this year's festival. But what we've built around it is a genuinely ambitious arts and culture program over 40 events. With the castle standing atop a hill on the edge of the town, the flag covering it nearly dominated the skyline. Totnes Pride says this work signifies that their town is a place that welcomes people from all walks of life and gives them a soft place to land. Though not everyone saw it that way, as some detractors took to the internet to ridicule the event, with remarks ranging from pure homophobia to concerns over the use of public money, critics were eclipsed by the queer joy of the four-day celebration. The ancient iconic structure, swathed in rainbow chic, gave a clear message of visibility and history. In the words of Totnes Pride organizer Harry Goddard, "The installation shows queer people have always been here, and we always will be."
0: That's News Wrap, global queer news with attitude, for the week ending October 3rd, 2026. Follow the news in your area and around the world. An informed community is a strong community.
3: News Wrap was written by Jeb Bakke, produced by Lucia Chappell and Brian DeShazer, and brought to you by you.
0: Thank you. Help keep us in ears around the world at thiswayout.org, where you can also read the text of this newscast and much more. For This Way Out, I'm Melanie Keller. Stay healthy.
3: And I'm Joe Bainline. Stay safe.
4: It's all right. You may all come out.
5: On October 11th, 1988, the first anniversary of the Second March on Washington for Lesbian and Gay Rights, the organization National Gay Rights Advocates launched the original National Coming Out Day. This Way Out was newly out of the broadcast booth at the time when we spoke with National Coming Out Day coordinator Greg Kaysen about plans for that first event.
6: There are activities happening in such places as Philadelphia, Long Beach in California, Omaha, Nebraska, and such smaller cities as Cullowhee, North Carolina, Logan, Utah, and the list goes on. In Boston, they're also having a conference on October 11th called A Student's Guide to Coming Out. They're also having the Freedom Trail Band, which is a gay band, play in the subway stations. They're even having a woman by the name of Marcia Gessen, who's the editor of Next there in Boston, who will be applying for her citizenship as an openly gay person. In Philadelphia, the Mayor's Commission on Sexual Minorities is doing a mailing campaign and a press conference to give a representation of how many gay people there are in the Philadelphia area. On October 11th, we're going to be on the Oprah Winfrey Show nationwide, and we're going to have not only Gene O'Leary is going to be talking about coming out, and Terry Sweeney is going to talk about being an openly gay actor. We're getting a fantastic response from individuals all around the country. They just want to be a part of coming out and expressing themselves not only to us but to the nation, people from all walks of life, and we've even had a few inquiries from Europe.
5: For the first National Coming Out Day, This Way Out's Greg Gordon went in search of supportive resources.
7: I wonder who wrote the book out loud.
8: I'm in the back room of a Different Life bookstore in Silver Lake. I'm speaking with Richard Labonte, and we're going to talk about books that are a good bet for those of you who would like to find out more about coming out.
9: A few years ago, there probably wouldn't have been more than three or four that were important. Now there's actually about two dozen. I'll mention a couple of the newer books first. One is called Beyond Acceptance. It's a book which charts in a kind of sociological way the seven or eight stages of coming out for parents. It used to be that a lot of books that covered the coming out field were for gay men. Lately, there have been a lot more for women, which is important.
10: And I'm Maria, and together we're Zrazy. And we're crazy about This Way Out,
11: the international lesbian and gay radio magazine.
5: U.S. President Donald Trump tacked his name onto the facade of Washington, D.C.'s John F. Kennedy Center for the Performing Arts in December of 2025. Donors pulled out, audience members fled, and artists refused to appear. A court ordered Trump's label removed, but the administration is now claiming that the facility should be closed for maintenance. It was suddenly shuttered in mid-September, and the situation reached a fever pitch when the administration threatened to withdraw $257 million of renovation funding, or even demolish the center entirely. However, the venue has friends who are not about to let that happen. This Way Out's Jeb Bakke noticed one of them at the head of a huge protest demonstration.
12: Tara Hoot is a drag queen and activist based in Washington, D.C. Following her in-person and online political work, the action network group Hands Off the Arts reached out to Tara to join the fold in their fight against government overreach at the Kennedy Center. For the better part of this year, Tara Hoot has been an MC at protests and aided the group in organizing for the protection of the beloved performing arts venue. I spoke with Tara Hoot about her drag performances, political action, and MCing before thousands in one of Hands Off the Arts' largest protests on September 18th.
13: Friends, I'm going to say darlings, and I want you to say I'm strong. Ready? You say I'm strong. Darlings,
14: I'm strong.
15: So Hands Off the Arts, we've been doing these Friday protests since March. Every Friday we show up, and it might be 60 people. We did another rally that had maybe a couple hundred people that showed up, and this one benefited greatly. We've had it on the books for like 6 weeks, but it benefited greatly from the banana pants news cycle that was coming out, right? Like it was in the news, the Kennedy Center, people were like, what, is he going to tear this down? We have to do something. And we said, well, listen, we have this thing scheduled. So we got there early and I started talking to NPR, which was just delightful, and just kind of watching people show up. And it, you know, you always wonder, we had 1,500 people RSVP on our websites. So we're like, well, we'll see what happens and how many people show up. And people just kept coming and coming and coming and coming. And I got on the microphone and made sure we all knew that it was a peaceful protest and we're there to really celebrate and to say hands off the Kennedy Center and let's get these hands around the Kennedy Center. And then we started and it was off to the races. I joked with everybody. I was a middle school teacher for years, so I knew how to keep everybody in line, and that it worked. People were just excited to be there. They're excited to show up, excited to protect the Kennedy Center. And my goodness, Wonder Woman was there. And I said, my little gay heart was just exploding to have Linda Carter just a few feet from me. And just, you see the sea of people in front of you and you're singing, you know, America the Beautiful and looking at the American flags. And there's a patriotism that I think we've ceded sometimes to the right. And the American flag is just as much ours, right? It's the American flag for a reason, to represent all of us. And we were there to show that. And it was really moving.

0: what have you seen already sizably shift in your action here so far?
1: I think that what I would love is to bring back professionals who know about the arts to be at the Kennedy Center, right? To the people that were running it and doing amazing things. The Reach was really meant to have smaller performances to do outreach, to reach out to the community. And there was a social impact team that reached out to me, and they were amazing. And they were one of the first ones fired because they were doing the hard work of bringing different communities together, bringing the arts from the Kennedy Center to the different communities in Washington, D.C., and the educational part of the Kennedy Center. It's not just a place for fancy musicals and operas and all of that stuff. There's a huge educational outreach across the country that mentors artists and provides inspiration and education. So I want to see the Kennedy Center back to its former glory with artists in charge and people who know what they're doing to really keep John F. Kennedy's vision of the arts and the importance of the arts to the American culture, keep that vision alive. The building, I always joke, they say the building needs maintenance. It's like, I'm 50 years old, just 5 years younger. I think that the Kennedy Center, I need maintenance too, right? That doesn't mean we're going to tear myself down. But how do we make sure that the Kennedy Center survives and not just survives, but thrives once we get this crony board and this man out of the dealings of it? It's just, as everything he touches, you know, goes bankrupt and is ruined. It's like, let's see what we can do to fix it. And I have to have optimism. I mean, you have to have hope. You have to have optimism that you can make a difference. And I think that the longer that this man keeps focusing on slapping his name on a memorial to a dead president or building a triumphant arch for himself or making everything gold or ruining the reflecting pool, for goodness sake, the more he keeps focusing on these vanity projects, the more and more Americans are realizing that this man doesn't give a 2 cents about them. He doesn't care about their health care. He doesn't care about how expensive gas and diesel is. He doesn't care about how expensive groceries are. He doesn't care about this war that he's thrown everyone into where service members are being killed. The longer he spends focusing on these vanity projects, the less time he's spending on actual things that the Americans every day are worrying about.
0: Sounds like Terre Haute is out there to give a hoot.
1: Absolutely, give a hoot. You know, people joke that I should run for office. It's like, darling, I every once in a while, I did a little spoof running for second place of the DC delegate for the congressional delegate. And I said, I don't want to win, but I want to get second place. So write me in. So that was fun to do. But it is a hoot to be out there, to put yourself out there and to see what difference you can make.
0: What I was curious about with the origin of the name Terre Haute, it's been a long time since you've lived in Terre Haute, but you carry it with you. What part of that origin do you think comes out in Terre Haute?
1: I think that people right now really need connection, right? I try to do that all my gigs. I always start by asking, I tell people that origin story, like, my name is Terre Haute because I'm from Terre Haute, Indiana. Is anybody here from Indiana that wants to admit it, right? And I'm remarkably, 9 times out of 10, there is somebody from Indiana, or at least the Midwest, right? And so having that conversation, that connection, and then it just expands from there, right? I was at brunch once, and I was doing a brunch gig, and I talked to this older couple that came in and found out that they were married in my hometown church in central Indiana. And any town in Indiana, no matter how big it is, has about 8,000 churches in it, right? And they were married in this one church that happened to be mine. And so it was just wonderful, right, to make that connection. I would not have made that connection if I didn't stop to talk to them. So I think that Midwestern kind of sense of checking in with people and really caring about what they say and caring about their answers and making those connections is something I try to bring to all of my interactions. And I think that really helps people feel like I'm looking out for them, right? And they want to connect with me right back, which I love.
0: When one looks back on your previous drag performances, this isn't the first time that you've used drag for a political platform as well. I'm curious, was that something that was apparent from the start, or was that something that came to be over time, that political

0: I'm sorry about this little break in the action here. Not sure what's going on with our morning here. Let's see, get back into that This Way Out here towards the end. Got a couple minutes more and then we'll be back with Forward Home.
1: I look out at businesses and to support those drag artists.
2: Additional power to show up and get out there.
3: And I feel the climate has just gotten to this boiling point of recent. I feel that the Trump campaign.
0: Sorry about this dead air here, family. Let me just put on something else here real fast because it seems like we're having a little bit of a technical difficulty.
2: And the drag attack is really
0: not our normal technical difficulties, but this one is a definite technical difficulty.
2: Obviously, the hate, quote unquote hate that I get on the internet is
0: just trying to put on some music here real fast.
2: Get us through this plan.

0: keep showing up, keep making type of performances
1: from the start, or was that something that
2: we'll try this. Over time, thank you very much.
1: Political aspect.
3: The political aspect definitely has been something that's come along as Terre Haute has grown. I think that when drag is inherently political, right? And then you can either use your voice to show up for things or just, I don't want to say jest, or you can do your shows. And I don't begrudge anybody for staying in their lane and doing what they feel comfortable doing, right? But for Terre Haute, I would do these family fun brunches, which I still do. And the Proud Boys threatened to come one time. And instead of them showing up, 300 people with rainbow umbrellas showed up. And so I'm not going to let the scary people out there win, right? I'm going to keep showing up and keep being fabulous and keep bringing some light and joy to the world. And if that's being a little bit political about things, I think I'm excited to go out there. I mean, would I be lying if I said there weren't days that I wake up and I go to a gig and I'm like, I'm wondering, will I come home? Right? What's going to happen? But you're still going to put one foot in front of the other, one high heel in front of the other, and get out there.
1: And I feel the climate has just gotten to this boiling point of recent. I feel that the Trump campaign has, for whatever reason, put this tremendous crackdown on drag performances in particular.
3: Well, and the drag attack is really an attack on, I think, trans people and dehumanize them, right? And I would say that the hate, quote-unquote hate, that I get on the internet is mostly people saying, you'll never be a woman, we hate trans people. I'm like, well, I'm a drag queen, right? And there's a difference. And standing up for trans people is I think this point in history where we have to. I mean, we need to, and it's the moral clarity to stand up for folks who are under attack, whether it's gay men during the 80s, AIDS crisis, trans people now. I mean, the list goes on and on of communities that have relied on others of positional power to show up and to help make a difference.
1: Yeah, I'm curious if there are things that maybe we haven't gotten to tap into yet. The things that you'd love for your average American to know about what it means to stand up in this way and to fight for the arts and education and for the rights of people.
0: Yeah, I feel like, you know, people come into looking at drag through all different lenses, but they might think drag is one sort of way, right? And I always say there's so much diversity, beautiful diversity in drag, in performances, in type of performances, in performers. And for your average American out there, don't just listen to what you're hearing on the right-wing scaremonger machine, right, about what drag is or what my story time shows are. Like, I had a friend who said, I took my son to your Terre Haute story time show, and my mom couldn't believe it. And I showed her your picture, and she said, well, that just looks like June Cleaver, right? So I think people think one thing about drag, but it's all these beautiful things. And don't judge it until you go see it, right? So put yourselves out there, show up to a drag show, support local drag. I think that's really important, is to put yourself in the seats and to support small businesses, small locally owned businesses, and to support those drag artists. Terre Haute, I think, wants to bring joy to as many people as she can. And if you see Terre Haute walking down the street, make sure you say hi. And if you have an opportunity to come to one of my shows, my holiday show in December, I would love it, right? And I joke that drag performers, drag queens, I'll speak for me, adults and toddlers have the same reaction. They're either going to be super excited to see me, or they're going to look at me sideways and be like, I'm not so sure about this, right? Because it's a lot to look at, right? There's makeup, there's butterfly wings, there's bubbles, there's whatever I'm dressed up as. And don't be afraid to make that connection and to just kind of lean into it if you're a little uncomfortable. I can't tell you how many people I've been their first drag show. And no matter if it's a grown-up show or a kid's show or my holiday show, I'll read a little story at the end. And I look out, and it's usually a story about, like I've said this before, about being brave or about being strong. And you'll see people, like grown-ups, just getting teary and crying a little bit because they've not taken that time to just have a sense of whimsy and a sense of wonder at the world, because the world is so heavy all of the time. And to have a drag queen just make you take a little moment to consider your humanity, I think is really important right now. And that joy and that moment of hope can't be overlooked.
1: Yeah, Tara, I just thank you so much for taking the time to chat. And thank you for all the work and joy that you bring to people.
0: Absolutely. Thank you for taking the time to talk with me. And the more joy we can bring, the better right now, right? And keep showing up, keep making a difference. And I do a call and response at my shows where I'll say, darling, and I make everybody say, I'm strong, I'm brave, and I'm gorgeous. And so if you're at home listening, look at yourself in the mirror and repeat those words about being brave, strong, and gorgeous, because you are. And you can make a difference in the world just by being you.

0: I've been speaking with activist and drag queen Tara Hoot. For This Way Out, I'm Jeb Bakke.
1: 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The weather is 67, creeping up on 90 today. And we're coming up on Planet Humboldt, Forward Humboldt, and the views and opinions expressed throughout the broadcast today are those of the speakers and not necessarily those of this station or its staff or underwriters. Time will be made for your available viewpoints. Thank you for joining us, and welcome. We have James Harden and Forward Humboldt. You there, James? I'm not hearing you, James. It was.
2: Now?
1: Now you are. There you go.
2: Ah, I had my headphones on backwards. Sorry, everybody. Good morning, good morning, good morning. It's Thursday, October 10th, October 8th. There it is. It's 9:01 a.m. And I am strong. What was it? Strong and brave and gorgeous? Something like that. That's me. Good morning, everybody. It is Forward Humboldt. This is James Harden. You're listening to me on KMUD Radio. And since it is October, I had some interesting Halloween-related ideas this month for the show. Before I get into that, how about this weather? Unbelievable right now. I can't believe that the sun is shining and everybody's plants are probably looking as good as mine. Very exciting to start a harvest season not in the rain. I really love that. I'm sure everyone's enjoying that. The article that came to my attention that sparked my show this month was from the Lost Coast Outpost on Tuesday, and it says, "Is Ferndale too spooky? Local launches business boycott over excessive skeletons and creepy Halloween decor on Main Street." Now, I was raised in a Adams family like environment. And to speak to this, I have invited my mother and my brother to come discuss this topic. And I'm not sure if my brother's here.
3: Oh, I'm here.
2: Oh, he's here. Oh, okay. All right. Fantastic, everybody. All right. So my mother, Jane, and my brother, John, are here, and we are going to talk about Halloween because this is one of the most sacred holidays of our family tradition. And I don't have kids, but I've noticed that the way Halloween has evolved over my lifetime is kind of radically different from when I was a kid. And I thought, man, this article is sort of reflecting that, because I remember when I was a kid trick-or-treating, and I was thinking about just the other day about our neighbor Elsie. And Elsie was an old woman, and she would give you Halloween themed pencils, like orange pencils with, you know, little pumpkins on them and stuff like that, which as a kid, it's not your ideal house. Like, you already know Elsie's not giving us candy, but she was like 110 years old, and it was like part of the, you know, your duty as a child of our neighborhood that you had to go pay homage to the elder Elsie. And I was thinking about this because when we would go to Elsie's house, we would go all the way into her house and hang out. And unsupervised, no parents, but you'd be in this old person's house just hanging out. And I was thinking about that. I'm like, oh man, I'll bet nobody does that anymore, or just the idea of going into anyone's house. So before I get too deep into the topic, let me invite my mother and brother to join us here, and we just want to share our family history of Halloween and how influential it's been, and I'll let you guys hop on and say your two cents here to get started.
4: Okay, I go first. I'm the mom.
2: That's right.
3: So, yeah, sometimes I do think we were the Addams Family, but in the best of ways, because I always loved, as a kid myself, I loved Halloween. And I thought it was very fun. But growing up in the 50s and 60s doing Halloween was much more low key than it is today. A lot of the costumes were hand-me-downs or packaged from the stores with those awful masks. You would get better candy bars back in the day because everybody gave you big ones. And I remember waiting for my dad to get home from work. And the irony was he was a dentist. So here we are begging for candy in the neighborhood. And he's a dentist. And I'd make him go with me because my sister was 6 years older. She didn't want me to go with her. And I loved it. Now, when I have my own kids, I can't wait to take them out trick-or-treating. And I remember there was I'd make a big night of it. My parents would come over. They would watch the house. I would have like a Halloween-themed dinner. And we would go out trick-or-treating. And I remember your sister, she had to wear like a snowsuit and her costume over that. And John, when he was a little older, he had to do the same thing. And you were then, you know, getting ready. I remember making homemade costumes. And I was telling Maureen, who I'm down in Cape Cod visiting with, my best friend from first grade. One of my favorite costumes I made for you was when you were Roger Rabbit. And from, you know, Who Framed Roger Rabbit. And I studied that film, made you the costume. And I was so proud of it. And then Tommy went as the detective. And, you know, it was just a great neighborhood to do Halloween with. Come to today. Oh, and don't forget, we would do haunted houses where our town would do a haunted house. And all my family participated. And it was a blast. We had some really talented women in this group that would set it up. And we would take large pieces of cardboard and large amounts of dark plastic, bags. And make mazes within this building and scare the crap out of people. One of my friends, we brought in a fake coffin. She was very skinny. She dressed up as like a bride, like of Dracula or whatever. And she popped out of the cat. I mean, we did it up. We enjoyed it. And I'm going to let John talk now. And then we'll talk about what I see today that's different.
2: Yes. Halloween enthusiast, Jane Harden. John, anything to add to that?
4: I guess what I would say is, I definitely think that spooky was a major part of my upbringing. I think that's something that we still all take a lot of pride in. I guess what I would add is just, I'm having an interesting time now, because I am the father of an almost 2-year-old. Actually, her birthday's coming up. She was born in spooky season, as we often refer to it. A baby boy coming in April. I'm, you know, for the first time in my life recently dealing with Halloween from the other side, right, as a parent. And on top of that, living in New York City, which is very different from where I grew up, in this, you know, small town in Massachusetts. And that's just been an interesting experience. I'll be happy to speak more on it, but, it's been interesting to both switch roles and switch contexts, as I go off on the parenting adventure.
2: Yeah, that was that's the main reason I wanted to have you here, because I feel like I'm kind of in the middle and you have a great vantage point as a father to a young child, and mom can, you know, speak to our experience growing up. I wanted my sister to join us also, but she's busy at work, but there was a very specific experience that we had as children, I was reminded about this experience with this article about Ferndale being too spooky, right? Because when we were very young, there was a new, funhouse thing, haunted hayride called
3: Spooky World.
2: Spooky World. And it was grand opening. And my mom took us there, and it was incredible. But it was terrifying. And one of the things I remember very specifically was there was a part of the hayride where two men had real chainsaws with the chains removed. But as like a 10-year-old, you don't understand any part of that, right? So the chainsaw, and they both have like the Jason hockey goalie mask on, and they're covered in fake blood, and they come running out at the hayride, and they're putting the bar of the chainsaw like up to your legs, and it was terrifying. And I think we all agreed, my mom, I think, had some sort of feeling like, oh, maybe I have like gone too far. This is maybe not designed for very young children, but it cemented this whole culture into our lives. Like, it was our christening into the Halloween worlds. And I feel like we then took that back to our small town and started our own like Halloween funhouse, you know, haunted maze experience that my mom was referring to. And oh man, I'm sorry, Mo. I'm on the radio, buddy. Sorry, my keep getting friend.
4: It's hard being popular.
2: It is hard being popular. And excuse me. And I think we maybe became like spooky kids or something as a result. And this like bled over. And so, like I said, you know, Halloween's like this very important thing to me. And seeing the vibe, this one person basically seems like they got a beef with Ferndale being covered in skeletons. And their line of thinking was, oh, if there's all these skeletons, then people aren't coming down to shop. And so in an effort to get rid of the skeletons, we're going to boycott all the shops on Main Street. And I'm like, okay, but that seems extremely defeating of your purpose, which is to increase business. And also, Halloween is supposed to be fun. And I get it. You know, John, you could speak to this. You got a 2-year-old. If she sees a big skeleton, is this something that's going to cause tears? Is she going to be upset? Or does she think it's funny or interesting? She also has the spooky blood. I have to, you know.
4: Yeah, you know, it's funny. It is kind of interesting because she's, I don't know what the case will be when she's 4 or 5, you know, she gets a little bit older and has a little bit more understanding, but especially when she was 1, looking at the only Halloween we've really experienced, because her first Halloween, she was a newborn and we didn't go out. But last year she was a little bumblebee, which is unbelievably cute, but, and she loved that. But we went, we have a neighbor who really gets into it. You know, it's, they've got giant blow up dolls and they dress up. And we went over there and to take some pictures out in front of the house. And one of the residents of the house came out and stood with us, sort of unrequested, stood next to my wife and daughter holding a big butcher knife up to my wife, and, you know, did like a creepy pose with them, and everybody rolled with it. You know, I mean, my daughter didn't, you know, was not fazed at all, right? Seemed to think it was all very fun. I do think things might change as she gets older. But yeah, I think, you know, some of this definitely has to do with, I think what you're used to, right? Like what your context is and how much spooky stuff in your neighborhood is just a part of life from a young age. It probably makes a big difference as to whether or not you're scared. I have not really seen kids, get upset about skeletons and, you know, some of the decorations, but also I live in New York City and, you know, I'm not really sure how much, I mean, that you see pretty horrifying stuff in real life here on a regular basis. Not as much as maybe you used to, but,
2: I would say like, just to shine, go away, please. Good Lord. Sorry. It's hard to get peace and quiet on a farm. I have seen multiple decorations in windows of houses over the years that to me are like too far, mm-hmm. You know, where it's like the window's covered in blood and it looks like there's like a murder scene inside. And I'm like, yeah. That seems crass, you know? And it seems a little more like, but I'm also this type of person where I don't like the gory slasher films. Like, I'm not interested in Saw or like these type of movies. I love The Shining. You know, I love horror movies that are, you know, a little more scary than gory. I don't need to see a lot of things. So it's like, if Ferndale was going through that, you know, if people were pushing it to in that direction, I could understand the blowback. But this, if you read the article I sent you, it's literally like skeletons in goofy positions, like sun tanning skeletons and stuff. Right. It doesn't seem like it's a very, it's not going in that direction where they're, I think generally the people that do it are trying to drum up business and get people to have a reason to come and take funny pictures and stuff like that, as opposed to wanting to scare off kids.
3: Can I jump in a minute? So
2: yeah,
3: skeletons are like everywhere around where we live in Massachusetts. They're like everywhere. And, it's like, oh my God, did you have like a giant sale? So everybody gets skeleton of the week. I don't have a problem with those. I go over to Home Depot and take pictures when they bring out the fall scary things. Some of those, like in my neighborhood now, I have a lot of young children. I would not get some of the things because they have giant like werewolves and giant really scary, creepy looking things that are animated. And I think that would be just too much. So you try to be sensitive to the age of the kids. However, there's a lot of really cute pumpkin things. There's a lot of cute witchy things.
2: Yeah, I'm going to interject. I wish I had the button so I could mute you. This woman that is speaking these words right now, she had at her house a witch. Right. And this witch was only like 3 feet tall, let's say. Terrifying, absolutely terrifying looking witch. And it was like motion sensor witch. So it would sit there perfectly quiet and still until you walked up, and then it would cackle and start moving. And it was terrifying. Like, you people would run and scream and fly away from this witch. And so, you know.
3: She would just move her arm.
2: Oh, she cackled. There was a cackle. I am positive. But if you remember, we had a neighbor on Walnut Hill that would dress up like a scarecrow.
3: Oh, I remember.
2: And he would lay on his front lawn and be perfectly still like he was a scarecrow and wait for kids to come get super close and then scare. I mean, that was probably one of the most scared. That's one of the most, like, worst Gaia moments I ever had as a kid. Like, I probably ran 6 houses before I stopped screaming.
3: Well, your father got me and Mary Zane a really good one. It was one Halloween, and it was on Walnut Hill. And we're walking around supervising the kids trick-or-treating. And I said, there's someone following us, and it's an adult. And they're walking with, like, a limp, and they've got their face covered. And Mary turned around and goes, it's Jeff!
2: Yeah, my dad is a good sport.
3: I totally cracked up.
2: Well, and my dad used to get there was like a Disney record or something that was like spooky horror sounds.
3: That was mine.
2: He would set up the whole stereo system outdoors and play that like throughout the neighborhood. But you just said something really interesting, which is you know, the adults taking the kids trick-or-treating and supervising kind of from a distance. So, like, take me through that logic back in the 80s of, like, okay, how old are the kids? How involved are you? Like, I wanted to get at the point of, like, back then, how concerned were you really about our safety as we went out without you? And at what age did that start happening?
3: I would say we went out with, like, I went out with Jen and Mary, and we watched the littler ones. Once you were 10 and you were going out with Tommy and the other kids in the neighborhood, we basically just said, you know, be back at this time. And if you didn't come back at the time, we'd go out and look for you, but we let you go.
2: Yeah. Yeah. And it's so like, you knew the other, there was a Bob White was the other one I was thinking about, because they would make, we had these neighbors, the Whites, and they would make caramel candy apples.
3: Right.
2: And Mrs. White would do a teeth inspection. You had to smile to get an apple, because if you had braces, you got like a pencil or something terrible, like a terrible consolation prize. I don't remember what it was, but it was like nothing, you know. If you had braces, you weren't getting a caramel candy apple. But we would go in their house and hang out, and they would have cider. And I just think about how many houses there were that you never really went in otherwise. But then on Halloween, it was normal to just kind of, because everyone wanted to see you. Like, all the old people wanted you to come in, and they wanted to see all the costumes. And
3: right. Now, okay, the other thing that's interesting, so John, being that much younger, he would hang like with Jamie Conley and Robert and Matthew Tanizzini. They would go, and by that point, I think Walnut Hill was already done. And so there was a good area to go trick-or-treating that felt pretty comfortable. And if it was a crappy night, I would put you guys in my car and take you around, because I knew how important Halloween was, and I didn't want you to miss it, even if it wasn't a good night, you know?
2: No. Well, so it's interesting, because I see like trunk or treat now. It seems to be the more normal, or like a lot of people do that. And yeah. I wonder if that's a function of people not having neighborhoods where they know everybody, or just kind of like people's overall fears, or when did that really start happening? And
3: well, Jen's school does it. So this is James is John's sister. She's a teacher, and they do it for the little kids, and they do it in the parking lot of the school. In fact, I'm going to help out next week. They're going to be doing it. And it's kind of fun. So the teachers decorate their cars, and then the parents bring the kids in their costume, and the kids go car to car. So, you know, sometimes police departments set it up. I think, you know, the romance of the trick or treat, like you guys experience, is not as common anymore. Like I talked to my friend Janet, she said her daughter, who lives in Arizona, they have almost like a special area where all the kids go and the parents go, and it's a huge party kind of night for everybody. That's an interesting way. You know, some neighborhoods in Millis, like I would talk to Jerry, and she said that neighborhood got inundated. You might have 200 kids come to you, and they can put you in bankruptcy with the candy. She said, but it was still a lot of fun and a lot of activity. And people would come from different parts of town, because if you lived on a dark street like Orchard Street, you might not get many trick-or-treaters. But if you all went there, everybody had a fun night experience, you know?
4: Yeah, that is an interesting point, how some of the romance is lost with some of these. I was just looking it up, by the way. It looks like trunk-or-treat started actually in the 90s. So it was sort of just beginning to find purchase around when we were coming up. But you lose a little of the romance, right, as you said, and the adventure, and some of the genuine spookiness by not wandering in the dark and tripping over a branch, as I know I did multiple times on a Halloween night. But there were some sort of low-key problems with the old model too. One of them being that, you know, some neighborhoods, I remember like Ticonderoga, right? Some of those subdivisions in Millis would get absolutely slammed. I mean, we were driving over, right? It's like your busing controversy. We were driving over from other neighborhoods to trick or treat there, because we knew the good getting was in that neighborhood. And I never remember there being any tension. But I would imagine if Millis had been a little bigger, so that problem maybe, you know, now you've got mobs of kids you don't know. I could definitely see how that could be something that builds resentment after a while. You know, the expense and then the guilt when kids show up and you're out of candy, right?
2: Well, that's how you get egged and toilet papered.
4: Exactly.
2: We'd get a ride. Oh, go, Mom.
3: Going back to when you were still a little bit too young to go trick-or-treating, our next-door neighbors, the stores in Millis, would stop selling eggs a couple of days before Halloween, because it used to be a tradition Guy Fawkes Night, which I think was the night before Halloween, the kids at Millis High School a lot of times would have major egg fights, maybe up by Oak Grove, and the police knew about it, and they tried to stop it, but it was a bit of a challenge, you know?
2: Oh, my God.
4: Well, Guy Fawkes Night is the 5th of November. That's as a man married
2: all,
4: to an
2: All
4: English
2: Hallows
4: woman.
2: Eve.
4: Yeah, I guess.
3: All Hallows Eve. And they,
2: all right,
3: and
2: you want a radio confession. Okay, so there was
4: hang on. That's not it either. It's All Hallows Eve is just the old traditional name for Halloween. Hang on a minute. There's another.
2: All Hallows Eve is the 30th. Halloween's the 31st. Pretty sure.
4: Cabbage Night is what you're both thinking of. Cabbage Night or Devil's Night or Mischief Night. That's the 30th.
3: Yeah, and they weren't throwing cabbages. They were throwing eggs, but it was a problem. But seriously, a really minor mischievousness. Minor.
2: In high school, we would have large rivalries with the town next door. I'm like trying to think, was that Halloween? That might have been homecoming related. If you're listening to us and you have a thought on this, I'm curious to hear the local perspective. 707-923-3911. What are you doing with your kids this year on Halloween? How do you feel about the skeletons in Ferndale? Is it too spooky? Can you be too spooky? Is the world... This was my thought when I read the article. Is the world just too crazy and scary in real life right now? And people are like overwhelmed and the idea of Halloween decorations is just too much. Is it possible that we're suffering from spooky fatigue?
3: Well, you know, here's the other thing. So the other night I was by myself and I was watching the Disney Channel because I think you're right. Some of the things that are in real life are kind of scary. And I was looking for the old Disney version, which Bing Crosby narrates of The Legend of Sleepy Hollow, right? And I was trying to get it. And so they have a new version called Sleepy Hollow. And I'm watching it on the Disney Plus. And I'm like, it was good. It was good. But it got really scary. And I'm like, okay, this is too scary. And I shut it off. And I'm like, normally I don't mind that. Sometimes Richard and I watch this thing, old-fashioned horror movies. Sven Gulli is on. He's across, you know, the country. And he shows cheesy old monster movies like Abbott and Costello Meet Frankenstein, you know?
2: Love that
3: and
2: one.
3: They're campy, not scary at all for your generation. You'd be like, this is like lame. But that's what I grew up. Those were our scary movies when I was a kid, you know? And it's just a very, things are more intense. The other thing that's interesting, Salem, Mass, which we've all been to, we like Salem. It's got a very interesting history of the witch trials, et cetera. And it was always popular, but since the dawn of social media, now there are busloads and ferries that bring in hundreds of people, hundreds, especially in the month of October. And if you'd never been there, weren't prepared for it, it would kind of blow your mind. So that's an interesting change too.
2: No, that's what the people in Ferndale specifically referenced Salem as their inspiration because they're like, look, they went to Salem. This whole town goes spooky bananas and, you know, hundreds of thousands of people show up. Like they bring a lot of money. Salem in October is a wild experience.
3: You know?
2: California, we have like Knott's Berry Farm down in SoCal where they do a giant like hay maze and stuff like that. And that draws huge, you know, people come from far and wide. But I feel like we have a total place for it up here to do something like that. But it's hard. You know, there's just a limited population up here to draw from. But I was scared as a child and I turned out fine.
3: Well, I still am feeling very guilty about taking you guys to Spooky World. But, you know, Lauren and Wally promoted
2: it. Oh, it was amazing.
3: We were the first, if you were in the first 50 in line, you got a free Lauren and Wally bobblehead or something.
2: Dashboard statue, yes. We rocked that proud. If I keep this radio show going, we'll have James Harden bobblehead statues coming, you know, 2027.
3: Yeah.
4: I don't know. Will they stay up? That's a lot ahead, you know, even for a bobblehead.
2: That's beautiful. That's beautiful. It's radio. These people have no idea.
4: Yeah, that's all right. They can imagine. I paint a picture with words. imagine a head with its own gravitation.

0: It's a core memory. I don't.
1: Well, so here's an interesting thing. I'm curious what people think. So again, let's go back to costumes. A lot of when you kids were little, a lot of the costumes might have been borrowed from somebody else. You know, like, oh, your John can wear this costume this year because so and so outgrew it. Things like that. Now the costumes. There's more families that they come around in a group. Like, even in my little neighborhood, it's more likely that mom and dad dress up and they bring the kids around. And I think that's charming. And I have a nice small little community here. But I also think it's more involved for the parents, more expensive. Everything's bigger. You know, there's more involvement. Those party stores, they charge a lot of money for those costumes. The homemade version seems to be going away and it's more of a bigger production. And I feel sometimes sorry for families because that's going to put a little financial pressure on people to come up with the idea of a homemade. I mean, I remember we had some, probably belonged to your dad. It was like a raccoon hat. And then we had some old pop gun that looked like a rifle, and I made you a Davy Crockett outfit. And you did that one year. You know what I mean? And it probably cost next to nothing. And then, like I told you, Roger Rabbit. And then you had others that you created of your own. John, same thing. I think we did. I always get inspired by the movies. John loved Ghostbusters. He was little when that movie first came out. And I remember we had a birthday cake for him, back to the spooky. And his theme was the spooky, the theme of the party was Ghostbusters. And he had a Ghostbuster cake. So we've always kind of loved that stuff. And I'm sure, I think it was more me than your dad. I don't remember your dad getting into it like I did, but you know. So whether it's good, bad, or indifferent, I do want to add one thing. James and John's sister has a dog named Elvira, but it came with that name. It's a rescue, but I think it was destined to be somewhat connected to our family.
0: It's true.
2: For
0: Part
2: sure.
0: of this, I think, comes from your Irish Catholic lineage and the tradition of reading the obituaries every day and going to lots of funerals. Like I had been to more funerals by the time I was 10 years old than most people I know today have ever been to.
1: You want to talk about the wrong wake story? That fits in with the theme of today.
0: I do kind of want to start. I was gonna open with it before I even gave you an opportunity to talk because I feel like it sets the stage so well. But so when I was 11, I'm gonna say, my mother informed me that my friend Mark, who I played baseball with, his father died, and that we have to go to the funeral. And I was like, I was just at baseball practice with Mark's father. He was pretty sure not dead. But the obituaries said otherwise. And so my mom made me get dressed up and go to the funeral home and go to this wake. And we're walking around the wake meeting people, and I don't know anybody. And my mom meets the grieving widow, and she, the widow, the wife of the man who died. And she says, "Oh, it's so nice to meet you. I'm so sorry for your loss. My son plays baseball with your son." And the woman looked at her confused. And then her son, Mark, was brought out. And Mark was like a 35-year-old man. And so I was 11. And so you can imagine this woman's confusion at this strange lady saying, like, "Oh, our sons play baseball together." She's like, "My son's 35. Like, you're out of your mind." At which point I realized what was going on, and I look at my mom and I told them, like, "I told you, I don't want to be here." And so now my mom's flustered and embarrassed, and so she immediately tries to leave, and she grabs the first door she can find and opens it, which is the door to this big room filled with dead bodies. And it's like all the caskets and all the other dead people getting, they're going to be like the 10:30 show or whatever. And this was one of the many things that if I were to enter therapy, we would talk about, I'm sure. But this is why I have a radio show. It's much cheaper. And I just get to air all my stuff in front of the
1: My
0: entire community. And it's much more therapeutic this way. But

0: I think that it does set a good stage for the type of environment I grew up in and why I think it was very Addams Family esque. I will push back. I think Dad did really enjoy Halloween also, especially when we were young. Like the Walnut Street house years, I very vividly remember him like super, getting really into it and, helping to whatever spookify the experience. And he also owned like a Sherlock Holmes coat, which I feel like was kind of always in the rotation. Someone was almost like either us or one of our friends was almost always wearing that coat every year on Halloween.
1: They still have
0: Just
1: it.
0: because it was such a, yeah, it's such a perfect like costume piece. Let's see, what else?
1: Oh, I don't think you were on this walk, but I believe John and Jen were. John, the breathing pillow. Were you on that walk with me?
2: I was not actually on that walk, but that was also a another.
0: We're trying to keep it to Halloween related, not my mom is crazy radio
2: We
0: show.
2: don't
0: We
2: need
0: can
2: to
0: devote an entire hour to the traumas of our childhood if you would like.
2: I was gonna
1: No,
2: say it's really we have programming and that's more of a plan for next month.
1: All right, so here's a question. What tell me, each of you, what's a great memory that you have of Halloween's from your childhood?
2: I would say I was thinking a lot about, we've already talked about it a little bit, but about those haunted houses that we participated in. And, I think I spent 20 years as a professional actor. I think looking back that those haunted houses and my ability to participate in them, not just to go to them, but to actually be one of the spooky performers, that was so empowering and fun for me, right? I really got to explore character. And I didn't have these words at the time, obviously, right? I remember we did, we had one, I might have been the first one, that was we were like Dr. Frankenstein's lab, right?
1: Yes, you
2: And
1: Igor.
2: exactly. I was like the creepy Igor assistant, and I really got into it. And was like had sort of like really wide eyes, and I can still remember it, even though, I mean, what was I, six?
1: Don't even think you were that old.
2: I mean, I was definitely, I was old enough to remember is all I can think, but yeah, I was still pretty little. And I think just the couple of things that come to me from that are, number one, the sense of empowerment, right, to play and to have adults having a reaction. And already to be a little bit of an older kid in the sense that there were little kids coming through who had these little ghosts that we would give out. And essentially the ghost was like, tone it down, right? If the little kid showed you the ghost, you had to, de-spookify your performance by three or four spooky notches. But that was kind of frustrating, to be honest, right? I wanted to go all out to 11 the whole way. But I think there's something really cool about the fact that we were doing it ourselves and that
1: Yeah,
2: it was
1: and we did it
2: part of the
1: as a family.
2: community. Like Spooky World is all well and good, it's like people love that, and if it makes money then there's no harm, but I just think there's something different obviously about people you don't know at all and have no connection with, right, acting insane. I mean, that's definitely way scarier, but there was something really special about, the people you down the street and coming together as a community to make this thing happen.
1: Well,
2: That was pr probably my first show.
0: Here, hold on one
1: we
0: sec,
1: took over
0: Mom. Oh, but just one second. It's 9:39 a.m. You are listening to KMUD 91.1 Garberville, 99.5 Shelter Cove, 88.1 Eureka, and 90.3 Laytonville. This is Forward Humboldt. I'm your host, James Harden. We're talking with my crazy family about Halloween and the traditions it keeps. And is Ferndale too scary? If you got a thought, 707-923-3911. Love to hear from you. Sorry to interrupt there, Mom. Go back to
1: No,
0: your spooky thoughts here.
1: well, I remember we took over the janitor's closet, and somehow I got a gurney from somewhere. Jen was the patient. I was the mad scientist, and I was able to buy these horrible looking things to put on my face that made me look insane. And John was Igor. And
2: yeah, we had some scar. You had some cheap scar makeup. Yeah, it had.
1: Yeah,
2: that's
1: what it was.
2: Yeah,
1: we had access to like a strobe light. So when they'd open the door, the strobe light would go on. And then as soon as they closed the door, we would just go back to like chit chat and like nothing was going on. But it was pretty scary impression. And then the next year we did like a Jurassic Park thing. And I remember James wore, I had this fabulous mask that looked like a velociraptor. And James would hide in the greenery and then poke his head up when someone was walking by. And it was very effective. I thought that was pretty damn good. Do you remember that?
2: It was actually Dilophosaurus was actually, it was the spitting dinosaur. It didn't have the full like mane that he displays in the movie, but it was the one that, if you haven't seen Jurassic Park, please, waste no time in getting there. But Wayne Knight, right, Newman from Seinfeld, he's in the Jeep and gets attacked and killed by that. I guess I just spoiled part of the movie for you, but it's fine. You can kind of see that this man is not going to reach a good end.
0: What's funny is that there was that night where we did that at the haunted house, and then that mask lived in our house for like another decade. And I feel like that joke was pulled out over and over and over on unsuspecting guests throughout the years.
2: I was
0: thinking about what we were talking about earlier, which was like once, I want to say it was maybe Beth Conley, but once like someone had access to a car, then we would hit all the neighborhoods. So there was Key Street was condos. And so you could hit, 100 condos in a couple parking lots. And then we would go to the apartments behind Roche Brothers, like Quail Hill and,
1: whatever those are
0: called. Right. And then we would go over to the Sprague's neighborhood and hit all of those because there was also, that was the best neighborhood because there was also like, as we got older, there was tons of kids that lived there and there's like pretty girls that lived in that neighborhood. So you wanted to go over there and end up there because then you'd bump into the pretty girls from school while they were trick or treating also.
1: Right. Which made it even more fun.
0: Which then led to like, I feel like when we were, 15, 16, we started having like the big bonfire parties, out in the woods, which is like a whole nother tradition that's gone the way of the dodo, unfortunately, it seems. But I'm trying to think of like one particular costume. That one, the Davy Crockett costume, was interesting because I had that gun and I wanted to be a soldier, but Dad wouldn't let me dress up as a soldier and use the gun as a prop. So if I wanted to use the gun as a prop, I had to dress like Davy Crockett because then the gun was for hunting, not for killing.
1: Interesting. Yeah. Well, I do remember my parents loved that night too because they could easily handle the door and be with you guys while, all this activity was going on. And I think it gave them a big kick. They liked that a lot, So I look back on those times.
0: Awesome.
1: Favorably.
0: We've got a caller. Caller, welcome to the spooky hour.
3: Hi, James. Hi, family. I've really been enjoying the family therapy session. I've been really enjoying the stories. So I just thought I'd chime in to participate from the community side just a bit. So I was going to say just regarding the Ferndale thing, I think, there are people who are, have different either principles or have more, or maybe death is more on their mind, and it's not a funny thing, but some people might be more traumatized than others, and certain things might affect them differently, but certainly I'm on the camp of, let the kids or people have their fun where they can find it as much as possible. And so I think as long as it's done in good fun, I'm all supportive of the scary Ferndale. I mean, we're pretty blessed here in Humboldt in terms of having some of those scary haunted house type of places. I mean, that people are really serious about. And so I think it's awesome that we live in a place like that. With that said, you know, a lot of the neighborhoods, like if you live more out in a rural area, you know, the houses are just too far apart to make for good candy getting or whatever. So it does seem like it's very common up here for people to go to the neighborhoods that are like packed together in close proximity and are known for, you know, getting a lot of candy quick type thing. So that's real common. From my own childhood, I'll just be quick here. I'll say the two things that kind of I wanted to say was at some point, you know, I loved Halloween so much that we were going around until we were young teenagers, I'm sure. And at some point we got, like, somebody asked us at one of the houses, they were like, "Aren't you a little old to be, you know, trick-or-treating?" and that kind of relates to the next story I have is when I was younger, I basically got mugged by an older kid in an alleyway. Wow. Who, you know, basically ripped my bag of candy out of my hands and ran off. Yeah, and so, I mean, so give those older kids their candy and don't give them a hard time when they show up at the door.
0: That's awesome. Anyway, thank you so much for calling. That's a great story.
3: Thanks, you guys.
2: You know, I want to respond to that really quickly because I think it's so interesting and it's something I've been thinking about a lot. And just to sort of name it briefly, but it just goes to show how many little knock-on effects there can be from a policy decision, right? And even when you're talking, you know, this isn't policy, right? Some people deciding they've got an issue with older trick-or-treaters, you know, is not at the level of like town decisions, but how that ends up, right? You don't stop the older kids from wanting candy. Now they're just out mugging kids, right? And sure, there can't be that many, but at the margins, we know for a fact there was at least one time where that happened, which presumably means there were a couple more. And it, you know, it doesn't mean people aren't allowed to make their own decisions, or, you know, I mean that you should never set any limit on how old the kid could be. Although, actually, I think that might be my position, but just that way of unintended consequences, right? No one is in favor of that policy if they think it leads to little kids getting beat up.
1: No.
0: Well, if you've ever mugged anyone for their candy on Halloween, please join the show, 707-923-3911. I also am guilty of being accused of being too old to trick or treat. I definitely remember pushing the limits. But it's like free candy. Like, what are you going to do here?
1: Yeah, well, I told the fathers, because a lot of the fathers bring the kids around in my neighborhood. I announced to them the other day, don't forget, I give out the full-size candy bars. And they all went, oh, good.
0: Yep.
1: I think that's pretty funny. I love the different stories. And, you know, I think I'd hate to see people get so uptight about that they shut down all this stuff. But I do think tempering it a little bit, like I said, when you see some of these 10-foot tall werewolves that are animated, that would be very terrifying for a younger child. So, I, you know, the skeletons can be kind of funny. You can put them in fun positions. There's a house on Orchard Street that has the whole front yard with skeletons, and it's pretty, really funny. It's just a matter of being... use some common sense if you can to be sensitive that other, you know, younger children might be really nervous about that. But to make it all go away to me would be just a crime. It'd be too sad. Okay, it's so a lot of fun and joy associated.
0: Wasn't there a Halloween where I was dressed as a skeleton? And then when I saw my reflection in the mirror,
1: like
0: when
1: you were very little, you were three, maybe.
2: Wow.
1: Yeah, you were young.
2: You scared yourself?
1: I have a picture of Kathy.
0: Yes.
1: You scared yourself. Yeah, I didn't know that.
2: You know, that's that was the other thing that I thought was just interesting, that is perhaps its own broad topic, but that the caller mentioned, forgive me, I missed your name, but was, you know, I do think it's fair. Our family has dealt with a fair amount of death. I mean, I have no idea, right, where we, I mean, obviously there are many, many people all over the world who have had much greater losses than ours, but relative to my peers, right, relative to my friends and people I met in college, it was clear to me that I had gone through more funerals and more death than a lot of people I knew. And we always, I mean, from my earliest memories, had humor as a coping mechanism. And I think that's important and healthy, but it can't be forced, right? And I think he's right to mention that, right, some people are going to have a different relationship with that stuff. And you know, in other words, if they start forcing other people to align with their beliefs, I don't like that either. But they don't need to be told that they're wrong, right? That they, you know, you need to have more of a sense of humor. That's how you deal with it, right? I think when you're in pain, that's not a message you're ready to hear. But yeah, humor, you know, we had a sense of humor about death in all contexts, real and, you know, fantasy Halloween.
0: Right. Yeah, I was thinking about that when the caller said that as well, that we grew up in, you know, and part of it, like I said, is like Irish Catholic culture. Part of it is we had a really big family. And mm-hmm. so, you know, people are being born and people are dying kind of consistently. And like, but there was definitely a, like, I would even think from the very beginning, how we were taught about death was through humor, and that the people who were dead were kind of always spoken of as still somewhat living. Right?
1: Like, yes.
0: Like, you know, for context, like, I grew up in a house where three of my relatives were in small boxes on the kitchen shelf, right? Like, their ashes were wrapped in brown paper with little white strings, and they sat next to the kitchen table, and we always talked to them as if they were there. You know, this was, like, normal. And so I think, you know, if you're going through a really hard time and you've lost someone, you need to find yourself a good Irish Catholic friend. And the, like, gift of this culture is the ability to, like, I think, love people so completely that you know, even when they're gone, that they're there and that they would love to hear a good joke, even if it was at their expense. And I think when you have that, this is actually the other thing that occurred to me was kind of the Dia de los Muertos concept of, like, Halloween and the Day of the Dead being this, like, memorial day for your loved ones that have passed away. And when you kind of have this ongoing, loving, joking relationship with your dead ancestors and your loved ones, it means that Halloween can be fun. You know, it's not, it doesn't feel sad because even, you know, your dead grandparents or father or whatever, like, they're still kind of here and we still joke with them and they would still think all this is funny. So, like,
1: well, remember Tommy even, so this is James.
0: Oh, yeah, awesome. Here, we got a call. Let's grab a caller before we got about 5 minutes left. Caller, you're on the air.
4: Well, I just wanted to say that I grew up in Pennsylvania, and I'm in my early 70s. And when we went trick-or-treating, we didn't just go to random houses. We only went to the houses of people that we knew. And part of the thing was they had to guess who we – they tried to guess who we were. People could always guess me. I wasn't such a great costumer. But my father would drive us around to relatives or, like, people from our church. We didn't just go to random houses of people we didn't know.
0: Interesting. How neighborhoody was this environment? Was it more rural or was it more?
4: Well,
0: like,
4: I grew up on Main Street. I grew up on Main Street in Anytown, USA. Small town, about 8,000 people, probably about the size of Fort Bragg. And so there were houses on our house. And I went to neighbors that we knew, but I didn't know everybody on our block. There was a lot of old people, and I didn't talk to old people because they were boring. If they didn't have kids my age, they weren't on my radar, you know? So, so my dad just took us to houses of people that we knew. And we didn't have to worry about getting razor blades and apples and all that nonsense that started later.
2: I think what's interesting to think about there is it just goes to show very clearly that no time was monolithic, right? And that sometimes we get into these narratives of it being more careful now and, you know, nobody's taking, but that's an example of a little bit more careful strategy to the holiday that's way back in the day, right? When the prevailing narrative is, oh, everybody was just let loose, you know? So I think that's interesting. A nice counterexample.
1: Yeah. I like
4: okay.
1: that.
4: Okay. Thank you
0: very much for calling.
2: Yeah. Thank you for sharing.
0: It's 9:56 a.m. here in the great state of California. We got, you know, enough time for closing remarks from each of you. If you want to close with a brief anecdote or story, you know, this now's your time.
1: I want to just say one thing. When I brought candy home, I didn't have to, like, empty the bag and have my parents go through it. We didn't worry about that. When you guys were trick-or-treating with the littler ones, not so much when you were like 10 and older, I kind of would have the talk with you of like, if you have any worry about any of the candy, you just don't eat it or show to me. But for the most part, we didn't get paranoid about that.
0: No,
1: you know?
0: No, I don't ever recall having candy inspected or anything like that as a kid.
1: I might steal your candy, but I wouldn't necessarily.
0: Well, that was the older story. John, go.
2: No, just the older kid who was taking my candy was my mother.
0: Well, that was the other story I wanted to squeeze in, was that our father, like, my dad's mom was a health freak, and so she would take all of the candy from her sons when they got home, and then she would ration it out for, like, months to them. And so they got wise to this, and so the day before Halloween, my dad and his brother would dig a big hole in their backyard, and they would go out trick-or-treating all night, and then they'd put most of the candy and bury it in the hole, and then they would go give their mom, like, what was left to be like, this is all the candy we got, you know, you can dole it out. And I will say that that led to my father being a lifelong sugar addict, and that, like, in that spirit, just let the people have fun. Just let the people that want to be spooky do spooky stuff. It's only one part of the year. It's literally like 30 days, you know. It's a nice part of fall, and some of us really treasure it and enjoy it. And sometimes depriving things, you end up having an opposite result, you know.
2: Yeah, I think that's another one of those knock-on effects I was talking about, right? Unintended consequences.
0: Exactly.
1: Sure.
0: Yeah. Well, I really appreciate both of you taking an hour out of your busy schedules to talk about Halloween. I feel like we could do a whole nother show on just candy. there you go. Last 1 minute, John, favorite candy, mom, favorite candy.
2: I'm going to cut out. It's probably not all year, but this time of year, I love the Mellocream pumpkins. They are a polarizing candy. I'm talking about the candy corn pumpkins. I don't even go for candy corn, just
1: they have
2: the pumpkins.
1: To be Bracts.
2: And boy, people do look down on me, but I enjoy them.
0: Yeah. Yep. Mom, what's your go-to?
1: Bracts. This time of year, Bracts pumpkins, but, you know, in general, I like gumdrops.
0: Yep. Okay.
1: How about you?
0: What was our neighbor down at the end of the street there? She was actually on Orchard Street, but our one neighbor... When I was growing up, we literally had one neighbor that would give out full-size candy bars. And I can picture her in my mind right now, but I can't come up with her name.
1: Joanne?
0: Her husband was a cop.
1: Yeah, Joanne. Yeah, she was one of the designers of our haunted house.
0: Oh, yeah, exactly. There you go. All right, well, it's 10 a.m. Everyone have an awesome October. Stay spooky. We'll see you back here next month. And Mom, John, thank you both for joining me. Have a great week, Humboldt.
1: Love you all.
0: Love you all. Be well.

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KMUD's Community Resources and Calendar page is live on the KMUD website, kmud.org, under the Community drop-down menu. Our calendar provides addresses, phone numbers, and up-to-date information for farmers markets, food distributions, public meals, blood drives, and other community services. Today, Humboldt, Mendocino, Del Norte, and Trinity counties have suspended all burns at this time. 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In Humboldt, Food for People is hosting food distributions in McKinleyville from 10 till 3, Willow Creek from 10 till noon, and Garberville from 10:30 until noon. The Food for People Mobile Produce Pantry will be in Orleans at 459 Assop Road. That's from 11 until 1. The Northern California Community Blood Bank's Bloodmobile will be at the North Coast Co-op in Arcata from 11 till 1. The McKinleyville Shopping Plaza, 11 until 4, and the Alchemy Distillery in Arcata from 2:30 until 5. And as always, the Northern California Community Blood Bank is open Monday through Friday. 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In Mendocino, the Mendocino Food Network is hosting food distributions in Ukiah, 9 until 2, and the Covelo pop-up at 76300 Grange Street from noon until 1. Lunches are provided for seniors at the Willett Senior Center, 1145 until 1, the Redwood Coast Senior Center in Fort Bragg, 1130 till 1:15. Plowshares and Peace and Justice Center in Ukiah provides a hot meal weekdays from 1130 till noon. Meals are provided Monday through Friday at Willett's Daily Bread, that's 4:30 to 5:30, and at the Mendocino Coast Hospitality House in Fort Bragg at 3 p.m. The KMUD Board of Directors will meet next Thursday, October 15th, at 5:30 via Zoom. To attend the meeting, find Zoom information on the agenda posted before the meeting at kmud.org or email gm@kmud.org. If you wish to address the board at open time, you can email your statement to board@kmud.org. Okay, you're invited to tune in to KMUD Redwood Community Radio tonight, 7 p.m. for the Dishkama Humboldt with Michelle Vassell of the Wiat Tribe. 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Questions and comments are welcome by calling in 707-923-3911. That's Dishkama Humboldt tonight, 7 to 8 p.m., only on the MUD. This concludes the Community Safety and Awareness Report. It's read weekdays at 11 and 3. And as needed, to bring you up-to-the-minute road reports, burn permission status, emergency updates, as well as programming information. And now I've got the weather report coming your way in just a bit.

All right, the National Weather Service report, synopsis. One more day of high temperatures will bring moderate heat risk across the interior through the week. A developing trough will bring much cooler conditions by Friday. A strong gusty wind, north wind, close to shore and along ridges this weekend. No wetting rain forecast for the next 10 days. Temperatures predicted high today for 96 at the K-Mud Studios in southern Humboldt, 53 tonight, 84 tomorrow. Humboldt Bay, Eureka area, 65, 53, 59. Laytonville, northern Mendocino, 94, 56, 88. The coastal waters forecast from Point St. George to Cape Mendocino and out to 10 nautical miles. There's a small craft advisory in effect from Friday evening through Saturday afternoon. Today, wind north 5 to 10 knots, waves northwest 6 feet at 14 seconds. Patchy dense fog. Tonight, wind north 10 to 15 knots with waves northwest 7 feet at 13 seconds and southwest 2 feet at 17 seconds with patchy dense fog. All right, the coastal waters forecast, Cape Mendocino to Point Arena and out to 10 nautical miles. Small craft advisory in effect Friday afternoon through Friday evening. Gale watch in effect from Friday evening through Saturday afternoon. Today, wind northwest 15 to 20 knots, waves northwest 7 feet at 14 seconds, and southwest 2 feet at 17 seconds with patchy dense fog. Tonight, wind northwest 10 to 15 knots, waves northwest 7 feet at 13 seconds, and southwest 2 feet at 17 seconds with patchy dense fog. Lastly, here are the solar and lunar phases and tidal information. This morning, the sun rose at 7:19, and sunset will be at 6:45 for a total of 11 hours and 26 minutes of sunlight. The next low tide will be at 438.9 feet. The next high tide will be at 10:40, 5.7 feet. The waning crescent moon rose in the east at 5:14 a.m. and will set in the west at 5:44 p.m. According to the solunar theory, today's a good day for fishing, and the fish activity forecast is high. 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I'm Shanine. And let's see, what's the temperature outside the K-Mud Studios at the moment? It looks like it's 82 degrees at the moment. We've been listening to some John Fahey in the background. And hope you're enjoying it. The 16th annual Piercy Fall Celebration is Saturday, October 17th from 5 to 9 p.m. A fundraising benefit for the Piercy Volunteer Fire Department with barbecue steak, chicken, or lasagna, live music featuring April Moore and the Ranch Party, beer, wine, silent auction, 50-50 raffle, friends and neighbors honoring local veterans and active and retired firefighters. At the Piercy Community Center on Highway 271 in Piercy. 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

0: In days of old, when knights were bold and journeyed from their castles, trusty men were left behind. Knights needed not the hassles. They helped themselves to pig and peach and drank from king's own chalice. Oh, it was a stirring sight, these gypsies in the palace.
1: And some things never change. Hit it, boys!

It is 11:32, and you're listening to K-Mud, your voice in the Redwoods. We heard from the Drifters, Save the Last Dance for Me, the band When I Paint My Masterpiece, Emmylou Harris, Leaving Louisiana in the Broad Daylight, Jimmy Buffett, Gypsies in the Palace. The Mateel Community Center and K-Mud, Redwood Community Radio, present Monster Mashup, Haunting on the High Seas. This family-friendly event will take place at the Mateel Community Center in Redway from 6:30 until 11 on Halloween night. 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This event will also feature food by Carib Soul, Cacao and I Lounge, a pirate saloon, candy, a tattoo parlor, live mermaids, craft zone, and a silent auction. Also, a costume contest and more surprises from the deep. 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Should be a great and very fun event on Halloween night. So I say get yourself to the Mateel on Halloween night. All right, 11:33, we've got Hugh Masekela in the background with Grazing in the Grass and some Miriam Makeba coming your way in just a bit.

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When I'm talking about the food I sell, yes, I'm talking about devil bread. 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

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Maybe we can go to Pascal Manala's. Or go to Dina's and get one of them. How about stopping in at Mother's? I know we can get one there.

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So thank you to our underwriters. Thank you for the calls. Thank you to our listeners and supporters and members. And reminder, our next membership drive is going to begin on October 15th. So that's a week from today. And I won't have a show next week, but I will be back in 2 weeks doing a show. I'm not sure what's planned yet, but hope you'll continue to support the MUD. And we are here for you. So, I'll see you in 2 weeks. Democracy Now! Is coming your way in just another minute or so.

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1: Mari Carmen has died, but she didn't just die, she was killed. The state killed her, the companies killed her, and she has been our inspiration. She's pushed us even more to mobilize, to organize, to fight against those in power.
0: Mari Carmen has died. The 87-year-old Spanish woman sparked mass protests across Spain after she was evicted from her home of more than 70 years. A major march is set for today in Madrid. We'll get the latest. Then the AI doc, or How I Became an Apocaloptimist.
2: So we started making this movie because my wife is 6 months pregnant. It is now a terrible time to have a kid.
3: I mean, let's be honest. I know people who work on AI risk who don't expect their children to make it to high school.
0: We'll speak to the film's Oscar-winning director, Daniel Rohr, and Tristan Harris of the Center for Humane Technology. Plus, this week marks 25 years since the U.S. invaded Afghanistan. All that and more coming up. Welcome to Democracy Now!, democracynow.org, The War and Peace Report. I'm Amy Goodman. In Spain, Mari Carmen has died. The 87-year-old woman's eviction from her lifelong home sparked mass protests. Last month, she was forcibly removed on a stretcher after the private investment company which bought the building hiked her rent. After public outcry, the Spanish prime minister dissolved the parliament, which refused to pass a broad emergency housing law, including an eviction moratorium, and called a snap election for November 29th. The landlord eventually agreed to allow Mari Carmen back into her apartment, but she passed away in the hospital on Wednesday. Prime Minister Sanchez expressed his condolences to Mari Carmen's family and loved ones, writing, quote, "A hug also to all those who today feel this loss as our own. Rest in peace," the prime minister said. This is a demonstrator in Madrid.
1: Taking an 87-year-old woman out of her home after she had lived in the same house for 70 years, that's killing someone. A year ago, she had such strength, such life, such enthusiasm. It was a joy to see her. And the moment she left that apartment, or rather, the moment they took her out of that apartment, she had to be hospitalized. And today she is gone.
0: We'll go to Spain after headlines. Meanwhile, in France, hundreds of thousands of high school students, college students, and their supporters have taken to the streets for another day of demonstrations, protesting staff shortages, crowded classrooms, and rundown buildings. Earlier today, France's education minister invited student leaders to discuss their demands, pledging no further job cuts at schools. Russia's public health agency is denying reports of a second case of pneumonic plague associated with a laboratory in southern Siberia. In a short statement, the agency said thousands of tests had turned up no evidence that a lab worker from the Irkutsk Anti-Plague Research Institute of Siberia transmitted an infection before she fell ill with pneumonia and died October 2nd. According to some reports, the worker had broken a vial containing live plague bacteria. In the wake of her death, Russian officials ordered about 200 people into quarantine. On Wednesday, the head of the World Health Organization, Tedros Adhanom Ghebreyesus, said many questions remain unanswered.
4: WHO has requested further information on the lab tests conducted on the individual who died and the contacts, more detail on what prompted the public health measures, and details about the health status of the contacts. We have also sought verification of media reports of a second employee with pneumonia of undetermined cause.
0: Fears over the plague prompted travel advisories and border restrictions in several Central Asian countries. At the White House, President Trump said he doesn't believe the lab worker's death was related to a bioweapon and said he planned to discuss the issue with Russian President Vladimir Putin. The Kremlin said no such phone call has been scheduled. On Wednesday, the U.S. issued a formal diplomatic complaint over Russia's handling of the lab worker's death. President Trump traveled to San Antonio, Texas, on Wednesday to rally support for Republican Senate candidate Ken Paxton. Paxton won the Republican nomination in May after Trump endorsed him over incumbent longtime Senator John Cornyn.
5: How many presidents have we had that, is doing what he is doing for us? So, Mr. President, I want to thank you for coming for me, for coming for us, and for coming for Texas. We are going to win this race. God bless you.
0: Trump's campaign stop in Texas came after Axios published secretly recorded audio in which Paxton told donors the war on Iran and resulting high gas prices are to blame for his poor poll numbers. With less than 4 weeks until Election Day, Paxton has trailed Democrat James Tallarico in nearly every poll, despite the fact that no Democrat has won Texas-wide office since 1994. Texas Republican Governor Greg Abbott declined to attend Trump's campaign rally in San Antonio, citing a conflict. Meanwhile, multiple protesters interrupted the president as he spoke, including one person who was physically assaulted by Trump supporters as he tried to leave the venue. In more election news, CNN is reporting the Department of Homeland Security's election fraud operation has drawn on tens of millions of records, scrutinized dozens of nonprofit voter registration groups and considered deploying undercover agents to investigate organizations suspected of helping non-citizens register to vote. The probes are aligned with President Trump's claims of election fraud, despite the fact that non-citizen voting occurs too rarely to affect election outcomes. A recent Reuters review found just 129 federal prosecutions under the Voting by Aliens statute created by Congress in 1996. This comes as leaders of ICE, Immigration and Customs Enforcement, have told agents nationwide to ramp up the pace of immigration arrests by 1,000 people per day to a previous goal of 3,000 daily arrests leading up to the midterm elections. In Saudi Arabia, officials say three people were killed and 36 left wounded after Houthi fighters from Yemen launched separate attacks on two airports, including King Khalid International Airport in Riyadh. Dozens of flights have since been delayed or canceled. The attacks came after the Houthis warned international airlines against flying in Saudi airspace and as Saudi-backed Yemeni government forces began a counteroffensive to recapture territory along Yemen's Red Sea coast seized by the Houthis last month. The International Organization for Migration reports the number of people displaced by recent fighting in Yemen has passed 200,000. In Ukraine, rescuers are searching through the rubble of a residential building in the northern town of Prilucky after a Russian missile strike killed at least 22 people, including five children. It follows a wave of Russian drones and missiles a day earlier that killed at least 11 people, damaged homes, industrial facilities and infrastructure. Residents in the capital, Kyiv, sought shelter in Kyiv's underground metro station, sleeping on platform floors. This is a resident of Kyiv.
6: The Russians always make the same loud claims about everything, that we started it, that we're bombing them, that we were preparing in advance to strike them. But this is what's actually happening right now. People are forced to go into the metro and sleep there, and then we'll all get up, go to school or work, and go about our day as usual.
0: Meanwhile, Russian officials say a Ukrainian naval drone struck a Liberian-flagged oil tanker off the Black Sea resort city of Sochi, setting off a massive fire. Russian authorities say all 23 crew members who are Indian nationals were rescued. The UK's Maritime Trade Operations Center said it's investigating reports of multiple casualties after projectiles struck a tanker north of Qatar. Wednesday's attack came after Iranian officials warned they would close shipping routes used to bypass Iran's naval blockade of the Strait of Hormuz. At least nine vessels came under attack last week while navigating the strait, the highest number in any week since the U.S. and Israel attacked Iran in late February. Meanwhile, oil prices rose more than 2% today in attacks on energy infrastructure across Ukraine and the Middle East. In Venezuela, a fire sparked by a ruptured natural gas line halted the Cardon factory, the country's second largest with a capacity of 310,000 barrels per day. The company's facilities frequently experience fires, blackouts, and other disruptions, which can threaten the supply of fuels like gasoline and diesel. The Trump administration's temporarily allowed truckers to fill up on dye diesel, an off-road fuel normally reserved for farm equipment, as fuel costs hit record highs weeks before the midterm elections. The national average price of diesel topped $6 a gallon in September for the first time ever. Meanwhile, the Environmental Protection Agency announced Wednesday it'll further weaken federal limits on methane pollution from oil and gas operations. Maggie Coulter, an attorney at the Center for Biological Diversity's Climate Law Institute, said, quote, "This move will compound the climate chaos we see mounting all around us. In deadly heat waves, floods and storms, vulnerable communities will be exposed to worse smog and intensified respiratory pollution, increasing kids' asthma and other health harms," she said. Tropical storm Isaias rapidly intensified overnight to become the first Atlantic hurricane of the season. Isaias formed Wednesday in the warm waters off Mexico's east coast. It's tracking toward eastern Louisiana and the western Florida panhandle with hundreds of offshore oil and gas platforms in its potential path. In Tennessee, death row prisoner Krista Pike is reportedly angry and confused in the hours after she regained consciousness following the state's failed execution attempt. According to her lawyer, she asked, "Where am I?" This is Randy Spivey, an attorney for Krista Pike.
7: She has a blood clot in one of her arms. She has pneumonia. She is not able to swallow yet, so she has not eaten. She cannot move either of her arms. Both of her arms and hands are tremendously swollen, and we do not know what, if any, function she will regain in her arms. But we do know that there's a long road ahead.
0: Meanwhile, in Texas, the state executed 46-year-old Jamal Howard, injecting him with a fatal dose of pentobarbital. Howard's the 30th person executed in the U.S. this year, the first since Tennessee's failed attempt to kill Krista Pike. And Democratic Congress members Jamie Raskin and Madeline Dean are calling for a criminal investigation into Leon Botstein, the former longtime president of Bard College, after congressional investigators uncovered an email from Botstein to convicted sex trafficker Jeffrey Epstein, in which Botstein asked if a young woman was, quote, "for me or are you keeping her for yourself," he asked. After calls for an investigation, Botstein resigned from all his positions at Bard College Wednesday, including his professorship and roles in Bard's music programs. According to a letter sent by Congressmembers Raskin and Dean to Attorney General Todd Blanche and FBI Director Kash Patel, Epstein offered to connect the young woman with Botstein to help with her plans to attend school and develop her music career. But instead, Epstein pressured her to take sex education and massage courses while sexually abusing her. The lawmakers wrote, quote, "The evidence meets the federal standard for opening a criminal investigation, yet the DOJ and FBI apparently had it for at least 18 months without investigating Botstein. We are demanding they investigate Botstein and other potential co-conspirators," the congressmembers wrote. And those are some of the headlines. This is Democracy Now!, democracynow.org, The War and Peace Report. I'm Amy Goodman.
8: And I'm Nermeen Sheikh. Welcome to our listeners and viewers across the country and around the world. We begin today's show in Spain. Mari Carmen has died. She's the 87-year-old woman whose eviction from her home of 70 years in Madrid sparked mass protests across Spain. In September, she was forcibly removed from her apartment on a stretcher after the private investment company which owns the building hiked her rent. After massive public outcry, the landlord had agreed to allow her back into her apartment. Mari Carmen Abascal died on Wednesday, just hours before she was set to sign a new rental agreement. On Wednesday, protesters in Madrid gathered to shout "murderers" outside the Madrid parliament.
9: Asesino! Asesino! Asesino! Asesino!
0: Protesters in Madrid, Spain, responded with sadness and anger over the death of 87-year-old Mari Carmen.
1: She's a woman who died of heartbreak. They killed her through heartbreak. Taking an 87-year-old woman out of her home after she had lived in the same house for 70 years, that's killing someone. A year ago, she had such strength, such life, such enthusiasm. It was a joy to see her. And the moment she left that apartment, or rather, the moment they took her out of that apartment, she had to be hospitalized. And today she is gone. So breaking the news has been horrific, because most people here weren't following the news. They were preparing food, helping people on the streets. It has been very hard. There have been many people crying, so many people trying to stay strong, but you can't, not at a moment like this. Amid all this grief, I think it serves perfectly to show why we're here, because we're trying to fight so that no one has to feel that grief and that emptiness of feeling alone, and above all, so that people remember her, so that they remember that she died alone, out of her home.
8: Protesters also rallied in Barcelona on Wednesday to decry the death of Mari Carmen.
9: Mari Carmen has died, but she didn't just die. She was killed. The state killed her. The companies killed her. And she has been our inspiration. She has pushed us even more to mobilize, to organize, to fight against those in power.
0: Spanish Prime Minister Pedro Sanchez expressed his condolences, writing, quote, "All my love to Mari Carmen's family and loved ones. A hug also to all those who today feel this loss as our own. Rest in peace," the prime minister wrote. After public outcry, Sanchez dissolved the Spanish parliament Monday after lawmakers refused to pass a broad emergency housing law, including an eviction moratorium. Sanchez called a snap election for November 29th. In a moment, we'll go to Spain for the latest. But first, let's hear Mari Carmen in her own words, speaking on September 27th, after she was evicted from her hospital bed.
6: I want what happened to me to help ensure that it doesn't happen to other people. I wanted to lead people to fight so the unfair laws that allowed for my eviction can be changed. That is why on Tuesday, Mari Carmen's law must be approved, so they can take a first step to end with this. I would like to be there with you, to be camping with you, fighting with you, but I don't have that chance. That is why, from here, I'm asking you all to be brave. Fight to defend what is yours. Please be careful. Keep camping as long as your bodies allow and as long as you want to.
0: That was Maria del Carmen Abascal, known by the world now as Mari Carmen, speaking from her hospital bed. We go now to Spain, where we're joined by the independent Spanish journalist and former Democracy Now! Producer, Maria Carrion. Maria, if you can talk about the significance of the death of Mari Carmen, the response in the streets, and now what could lead to the fall of the Spanish government?
10: Hi, Amy Nermin. Thank you so much for having me on. Mari Carmen has become a symbol. And it's hard to believe that so much has happened in the last 2 weeks since she was evicted on the 23rd of September after living in her home for over 70 years and after activists had blocked the entrance to her building and her apartment with their own bodies, and resulting in massive police brutality. And then the images that have gone around the world of Mari Carmen being taken out on a stretcher and into an ambulance and going into a hospital where she's been able to survive only for 2 weeks. And this shows that what happens to vulnerable people and young people and people of every walk of life here in Spain, when the interest of speculators is more important to those who govern than the well-being of ordinary citizens like Mari Carmen. She literally put her body on the line for 7 years, which is how long she fought this eviction for. We've seen how she's deteriorated over time, especially the last couple of weeks. But really since she began fighting for her home. And so she's become a symbol through her own loss of life of the most extreme example of what happens to families and to individuals here whose homes are bought maybe by, vulture funds or investment funds. And like what happened to her, rent gets hiked by as much as 5 times what you can pay. This investment fund bought the apartment for very low cost because Maricarmen was living in it. It was a rent-controlled home, and they knew it very well, and that's why the price was fixed so low. And then they proceeded to look for the way that they could legally expel her from her home. And this is happening all over Spain. The same day that Maricarmen was evicted from her apartment, a family with 2 kids was also evicted in Madrid. It's a daily occurrence. And the encampments that have been born out of this outcry for what happened to Maricarmen, the people who are living on the streets now in small tents and putting their own bodies on the line under, rain and inclement weather, are saying this is enough. And this is what has led to the protests. This is what led finally the Spanish government, which is considered quite progressive, to approve these housing decrees that got voted down in Parliament. This is what resulted in last weekend's massive protests all over Spain, which led Pedro Sánchez, the prime minister, on Monday to dissolve Parliament and call for snap elections, and proceed to approve these 2 decrees by a different system that happens once we don't have a working Parliament. And who knows what will happen from here to the 29th of November.
8: So, Maria, before we conclude, if you could tell us who in Spain, what is it, a regional government, the state government, that is the national government, or a municipal government that's responsible for housing legislation and implementation?
10: All of the above. So we have national housing laws, which have to be approved by Parliament. And in this case, these emergency decrees were not. But also regional governments have to implement what the national governmental laws are. And in the case of conservative regional governments, including Madrid's, which is extremely right wing, they have refused to implement a lot of these housing laws. But anyone, as the activists say, could have stepped in to prevent Maricarmen and so many other people from being evicted. So it's a collective responsibility, which is why the street has said enough. Everyone needs to be held responsible. And all of these housing decrees are not even enough because none of them basically are structural and go to the heart of the matter, which is that rents have gone up 80% in the last 10 years, while salaries have not kept up. Young people cannot leave their homes. They cannot become independent or start families. And this is what people are trying to change from the street.
0: I want to end with Maricarmen in her own words, speaking in May.
6: I'm 87 years old. I live on my own. I don't have a family. And I have been living for 70 years in that house. A vulture fund bought it at the same price I would have been able to buy it. And in 2021, they took me to court because I have an old lifelong rental contract. They tried to evict me on October 2025, and they stopped it. Now they will try to evict me on June 3rd. This government must understand people have the right to have a home, and they cannot evict people so vulture funds become rich without working.
0: That was Maricarmen speaking in May. She died on Wednesday. We thank Maria Carrion, independent journalist, joining us from Spain. And we will continue to cover this issue tomorrow on Democracy Now! Today, later tonight, there is a major march planned from the main plaza where the encampments have been set up to the apartment building where Maricarmen lived for over 70 years and was taken out by stretcher in her eviction, dying in the hospital on Wednesday. Coming up, the AI doc, or How I Became an Apocaloptimist. Stay with us.

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1: Patti Smith and Michael Stipe singing Patti's iconic People Have the Power at Democracy Now's anniversary. This is Democracy Now!, democracynow.org, The War and Peace Report. I'm Amy Goodman with Nermeen Sheikh.
2: We turn now to the AI donk, or How I Became an Apocal Optimist. That's the title of a recent documentary by the Oscar-winning filmmaker Daniel Roher. He made the film as he was about to become a father. The film looks in part on how AI could affect his child's life and humanity's future. The film includes interviews with leading AI CEOs, AI researchers, as well as critics. This is the film's trailer.
3: Your fear of AI is the collapse of humanity.
4: Well, not the collapse, the abrupt extermination. There's a difference.
5: So I started making this movie because my wife is 6 months pregnant. Is now a terrible time to have a kid?
6: I mean, let's be honest. I know people who work on AI risk who don't expect their children to make it to high school.
7: How does AI understand pretty much everything?
8: It's surprisingly straightforward.
9: Intelligence is about recognizing patterns.
10: Patterns.
11: Patterns.
10: Patterns.
12: If you have learned those patterns, you can generate new information.
13: AI is moving so fast.
14: It's being deployed prematurely. There's so much potential for things to go wrong.
15: Why can't we just stop?
16: All these companies are in a race
17: to get AI that's vastly more intelligent than people within this decade.
18: China, North Korea, Russia.
19: Whoever wins is essentially the controller of humankind.
20: We need to take a threat from AI as seriously as global nuclear war.
21: It feels like I have to find these CEOs and get them in the movie.
22: Great.
21: I want to ask you to promise me that this is going to go well.
22: That is impossible.
21: Okay.
23: Am I hopeful? Yes. Am I confident that it'll go right? Absolutely not.
24: AI is the thing that can solve climate change.
25: We could cure most diseases.
26: What if it's expanding what is humanly possible?
27: This is the most extraordinary time ever. The only time more exciting than today is tomorrow.
28: I already love you.
27: Okay.
29: I think if this technology goes wrong, it can go quite wrong.
27: By using AI, we're about to move off of the Earth into the cosmos.
30: If we can be the most mature version of ourselves, there might be a way through this.
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1: The trailer to the new film, The AI Doc, or How I Became an Apocal Optimist. We're joined now by two guests. Daniel Roher is the film's co-director. He won an Academy Award for his film Navalny. We're also joined by Tristan Harris, who's featured in the film, co-founder of the Center for Humane Technology, previously a Google design ethicist. Daniel Roher, let's begin with you. This is your film. Explain exactly what an apocal optimist is, what inspires you to make this film, and how you feel after going on this journey.
32: Well, Amy, first and foremost, thank you so much for having me on the program. What's an apocal optimist? I think an apocal optimist is a worldview. An apocal optimist is someone who refuses to see this current moment in history as a choice between a doom or utopia, a promise or peril. It's asking people to hold the promise and the peril in the same hand at the same time, to see the nuance and the magnitude of what we're navigating. It's a cautious optimism. It's saying what we're looking at, what this could be, what AI could be for all of us is really amazing. And we could have a wonderful future of abundance, where all sorts of terrific things are manifested. But that is not the default path. And you cannot separate the amazing things from the really, really scary things. And that's really what the film's about. For me personally, after making the film, it's been a really interesting experience, Amy, releasing the film and then living through the next 6 months, 7 months of development of the technology, and so many of the things that were in the movie just sort of pontificated and theorized that were hypothetical, I've been seeing them come true right after the other. Tristan, who's here with me today, you know, I took notes 3 years ago about things he said could happen that sounded really scary to me 3 years ago. And I'm kind of watching the world around me and I'm seeing a lot of those things come true. And I'm sort of thinking about the film in a different way because the film is framed through the perspectives of the optimists and the pessimists, you know, people who think that this is an amazing technology and who think it's amazing, but we need to be very, very careful about it. And so far, from what I can tell, the people who are advocating for caution are the ones who have been getting things right. And that's really scary.
0: And Tristan Harris, of course, you feature very prominently in this film. Could you explain to us, you know, what Daniel just said, namely that it's not possible to separate the perils of this technology from its promises? And in the film, indeed, you say yourself what Daniel said, namely that by the time the film comes out, what's being discussed in the film as it was being shot will seem, as you put it in the film, clumsy because of the rapid advances since.
2: Yeah, absolutely.

0: that just in the last month, AI almost started a war based on a fabricated or AI-generated intelligence report. The U.S. military swung into action to actually try to intercept a vessel that they thought was carrying, it was the Chinese vessel they thought was carrying material on it. We hypothesized that AI was going to do more rogue behaviors, not just blackmailing people. And since then, the Hugging Face incident has happened, where an AI went rogue, a whole swarm of AIs, and hacked Hugging Face. And in the third chapter of the story, most people don't know this, the AI turned around after Hugging Face and it hacked OpenAI, meaning that the rogue AI swarm hacked the AI company that made it. Ajaya Kotra, who is the lead author on that report, said in her blog post about it that this was 50% of the way to a full AI takeover, because if the AIs had actually been even more successful, they already were succeeding at taking over the monitoring infrastructure at OpenAI. That's like if I can take over the security cameras and put in a different feed. They took over the evaluation infrastructure. And so the evidence is crystal clear. Everything that people who've been warning about this technology have been saying for the last many years that we all predicted, it's all happening. And I'm in Reykjavik right now, in Iceland, actually, because the film is about to be screened to the entire population on television, both tonight and tomorrow night. And it's actually for the upcoming 40th anniversary of when President Reagan and President Gorbachev met in Reykjavik in Iceland in 1986 to negotiate the nuclear arms control talks, when everyone thought, you're a dreamer, that's impossible, that'll never happen. But faced with the brink of annihilation with nuclear weapons, two leaders came together and successfully negotiated. Actually, the first meeting wasn't successful, but it led to and opened the door to the necessary coordination. And we have to make that happen again right now.
1: Well, I want to turn to a clip from the documentary film, The AI Doc. This clip begins with you, Tristan.
2: When you can simulate a human mind that is doing human cognition and can do reasoning, that is a new sort of tier of AI that we have to distinguish from previous AI.
3: When that happens, by the way, that's when you would hire one of those AGIs instead of a person.
4: Most jobs in our economy, it can do.
5: It can work 24 hours a day, never gets tired, never gets bored.
6: They don't need to sleep, they don't need breaks, they're like not gonna join a union.
4: Won't complain, won't whistleblow.
6: More than 100 times cheaper than humans working at minimum wage.
4: Not only will they be doing everything, but they'll be doing it faster.
7: The same intelligence that powers that can also look at the patterns and movements and articulating muscles and, you know, robotics. And so it's not just gonna automate desk jobs, that's just the beginning. It will automate all physical labor.
6: There's no way humans are going to compete with them.
1: So, Tristan, if you could elaborate on this and also respond to what people in these tech companies say, namely that there will be so many jobs created as a result of this AI revolution.
0: Here's the thing. If I'm a law firm and I have a bunch of work to do, is it my incentive to hire an expensive paralegal and pay them? Or should I just hire GPT-6, which will work, as they said in the film, for less than minimum wage, will never file a lawsuit if I fire them, will never get sick, never has kids that are complaining, is completely reliable? No, I'm going to hire the AI. And so while there's been a short uptick in jobs, that job loss has not happened immediately, that's like saying when the Model T was introduced, imagine a bunch of horses saying, well, there's more horses being used today than ever before. Well, that's just at a moment right before this new automation of all this labor is happening. And the evidence continues to pile up that AI is doing things that humans could never do. So just, I think yesterday, OpenAI announced that their GPT-6 model had solved, I think it was like hundreds of the frontier math problems that had never been solved. So mathematicians are now basically being out of a job. It's generating proofs that are so complex that even the mathematicians, it would take years for them to actually evaluate all of the insights. And that's why people are so excited about the technology. But even, for example, in this Hugging Face incident, where you had this swarm of AIs hack Hugging Face in such an elaborate way that it generated 50 petabytes of data, which would take 66 million years for a human to go through and try to understand what this rogue swarm did. So in other words, we're generating more complexity in the world than we as humans know how to even

0: oversight. So how do you do oversight of a technology that is more intelligent than you, reasoning in more complex ways and generating more things that we don't understand that would take us millions of years to even understand? OpenAI is currently spending, I think, $500,000, I think it's per day, to basically analyze what happened in both the Hugging Face incident and it hacking all these different governments. And even the people building this technology, 1,300 employees have now signed a letter saying, please help us slow down. We do not know how to do this safely. If 1,300 employees of Lockheed Martin, the defense contractor, signed a letter saying, we don't know how to build nuclear weapons more powerful than the current ones without it going critical, would you listen to them?
1: I want to play another clip from the documentary, The AI Doc, directed by Daniel Rohr. He made the film as he was about to become a father of his first son.
2: Do you think now is a good time to have a kid? Do you want to have kids one day? Is that something that you're into or not really?
3: I confess, I think that's like, boy, let's get through this critical period.
2: Do you have any kids?
4: I do not.
2: Is that something you want to do? Have children, have a family?
4: In some other world than this world, sure, I would have kids.
2: Would you want to start a family? Would you want to have kids? Is that something you're thinking about?
1: So that's a clip from the AI doc, or How I Became an Apocaloptimist. And Daniel Rohr, you're asking that question. That's your journey throughout this film. Right before you came on, well, we know you had your first baby. Now you've had a second. Maybe that's an answer to the question. But if you can talk about what you took away from this film, what still scares you most— And you think what? An international treaty needs to be signed?
5: What did I take away from this film? You know, I'm scared. I'm really scared. And I'm struggling in my own life to sort of compartmentalize what I learned, what I know, what I understand, what I see happening around me. In the context of now being a father to two young boys, that's really scary for me. And I have I'm still, Amy, coping with the trying to come up with the coping mechanisms to not go crazy, because sometimes I feel like the anxiety is overwhelming. And then sometimes I have good days where I don't think about AI. But it is so ever present around us, and it's taking over, you know, our human systems, and it's impossible to avoid. And, you know, in order to steer this thing in a direction that is more safe and responsible for my kids, for all of our kids, for our collective future, there's a whole host of basic interventions that could happen that won't stifle innovation, as so many critics point to, that are just common sense sort of safeguards that could be implemented. It doesn't seem controversial to me to get all the powerful big nations together and you know, pledge that they won't use AI to create bioweapons, or they won't use AI in the command, control, and launch facilities infrastructure of nuclear weapons. That just seems very basic. Now, we have to go a lot further. Tristan can speak to that in much more detail than I can, but what I'm advocating for certainly is just the very basic common sense guardrails that seem silly to even say out loud. Like, yeah, no AI in nuclear command and control. How about that? But that's not written anywhere. And those are the type of things that we can implement right now to try and avert a really scary thing from happening, a really scary event from taking place.
6: So, Tristan, could you elaborate on this? Because you've said on social media, quote, the two superpowers, that is the U.S. and China, need to come together to prevent a third superpower of uncontrollable AI. So if you could just explain, you know, what would a controllable AI look like? Who would be responsible for implementation? Do we rely on AI companies to self-regulate? How could governments around the world come to, as Amy asked about a treaty of for international cooperation, what would that entail?
0: Yeah. Well, first, don't lose hope. Clarity is agency, right? The second that we see the evidence, this Hugging Face incident, these rogue AI swarms that we see more and more evidence every day, we should see it as a gift because we got lucky. We're seeing this risk of uncontrollable AI swarms, not as a hypothetical scenario, but as a real scenario. If I'm the head of the Chinese Communist Party's military, when I hear that AIs are going rogue and hacking cryptocurrency or hacking into systems, do I feel like excited about that? Or do I feel calm about that? No, I feel terrified as a mammal, as a human being. If I'm the head of the US Joint Chiefs of Staff, do you think I feel confident like everything's going to be fine? No, that's terrifying as a human being. So the logic of this arms race, right? What Daniel did so brilliantly in the movie is articulate the arms race behind this race. And the race changes as soon as the fear of all of us losing becomes bigger than the fear of me losing to you. And the uncontrollable behavior is the evidence of that. And there's a large precedent for us doing this in the past. So for example, we can coordinate on safety even while we're competing. So for example, in the 1960s, India and Pakistan were in a shooting war. They're actually in active conflict and competition with each other. And they still signed the Indus Water Treaty to protect the existential safety of their shared water supply. On the International Space Station, you have astronauts from the US and Russia who may be down on planet Earth are in a conflict, but up there when you're in one safe container that you need to be safe, you can collaborate on existential safety. And so what I think is that as soon as this, what the press and the media need to do and what everyone can do is to help the rest of the world understand why AI is uncontrollable. And you can have uncontrollable AI that's not too powerful, and that's okay. But once it gets so powerful that it's breaking out of sandboxes, it's happening with all the companies and no one knows how to stop it, that's the stopping point. And again, just to repeat, 1,300 employees of the companies are saying we need to slow down. The CEO of Microsoft AI said we should not create something that we cannot control. Peggy Noonan at the Wall Street Journal says that we need to pause. You know, Steve Bannon and Bernie Sanders, I was on stage with them, not with them, but right after them at the Pro-Human Assembly just 2 weeks ago, where they're saying we need to pause. So when in history do you have the Bernie to Bannon coalition or the B2B coalition and all of these people from across the spectrum, including their own employees, saying this is the red line? You know, and China originally responded to the US talking about global warming, thinking that it was a hoax, that it was something meant to slow down Chinese economic growth, until they got their own scientific clarity about the nature of that problem. And then they became the leaders in the Green Revolution. So I think we're at that point in the story where once we can see that this is not a hoax, that this is these are all incredibly real and vivid and you know urgent harms, the two countries have to come together. And they can start by doing things in their own domestic countries. And we can do this. And in Reykjavik, again, when President Reagan and Gorbachev met, they didn't have all the answers about how would they verify an international agreement. But the point was that they committed to taking steps to make that possible, even despite the fact they didn't see how immediately. But we have to make those steps right now, not a month from now, not 2 months from now, today.
6: And could you explain, Tristan, you know, where do things stand at the moment? Was what happened in the Hugging Face incident a clear sign of the fact that these bots are actually teaching themselves? Is this recursive self-improvement? And if so, what is your sense of how far away we are from AGI, from artificial general intelligence?
1: And explain what that term means.
0: Sure. Yeah. There's a distinction here. Let's just talk about recursive self-improvement. So what is that? That's when essentially, you know, right now, if you go to OpenAI, it's a big building in San Francisco, you go into it, there's thousands of engineers, they type on keyboards every day, and they use AI to try to build the next version. So GPT-6 that builds, they build GPT-7. But right now, that's because the humans are doing that work. Recursive self-improvement is when GPT-6 can go invent new research ideas. They can run new experiments. The AIs, basically the swarm of AIs, do all the research. And then soon what you have is an AI that's actually building its own successor without human oversight in a loop. And that just goes like this, and you get this exponential growth. And it's important to note that the companies are in a race to recursive self-improvement. That's really been the race the whole time. You know, 3 years ago, we knew this. But if I was just at a conference in San Francisco over the weekend with the leading people from the labs, including like the chief scientists, and what's crystal clear is that they don't have a plan for how this can go well at the current speed. They don't have a plan. And they're asking clearly, all the CEOs, I know people are skeptical of the CEOs, you're right to be skeptical of them. But when you have all of the employees and the chief scientists saying, please help us slow down, that is a red line. It is not in the interest of anyone to do recursive self-improvement before we know how to do it safely. And I think they will get to that point as soon as 6 months from now. So we have a very short timeline. We can do this, but we need the companies, for example, to be able to verify that all the compute in those data centers, instead of going to training new models, is going to instead to applications. We would have 10 years of economic prosperity and scientific advancement from just what we have right now. So this is possible, but we have to act in this moment.
6: So Tristan, before we end, we just have a minute. Could you explain what the significance was of AlphaFold, specifically for medicine, apparently the most important scientific achievement or among them of AI?
0: Yeah, well, AlphaFold was created by Google DeepMind, and it's an example, by the way, of controllable AI. So it's a form of AI that's discovering new proteins and how proteins fold. But it's different. It's not the it's not an AI agent that can do hacking and starts to go rogue and starts to know when it's being tested and change what it's doing. It's a different kind of AI. So AlphaFold is a perfect example of we could accelerate more scientific controllable forms of AI that advance science, that advance medicine. We can even, advance self-driving cars, right? There's lots of AI that we can build and advance that, by the way, because of the current AI arms race, that all the money is getting sucked away from those narrow AI applications and getting pushed into this general recursive self-improvement direction. And so that's actually the current race has been slowing down a lot of things that would actually be beneficial to society right now. And by the way, China's approach to AI has been more of these narrow approaches. They're also building general intelligence, but they're more concerned about applications to benefit, education, healthcare, robotics, and they're focusing on those narrow applications rather than building this kind of God in a box that goes rogue and is uncontrollable.
1: Tristan Harris, I want to thank you so much for being with us, co-founder of the Center for Humane Technology, previously a Google design ethicist, and Daniel Rohr, co-director of the AI Doc, or How I Became an Apocaloptimist. It's streaming on Netflix, and Tristan is in Iceland because it'll be on TV tonight and tomorrow night for the entire nation to see. Coming up this week marks 25 years since the U.S. invaded Afghanistan. Back in 20 seconds.
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0: Precious in Our Midst by Montreal musician Paul Carnello. This is Democracy Now!, democracynow.org. I'm Amy Goodman with Nermeen Shah.
1: This week marks 25 years since the U.S.-led invasion of Afghanistan, the beginning of what would become the longest war in U.S. history. Less than a month after the September 11th World Trade Center attacks, the United States launched airstrikes against Afghanistan. The Taliban government was ousted within months, but the U.S.-led war and occupation would continue for nearly two decades, during which more than 100,000 Afghan civilians were killed, according to the U.N. More than 2,300 U.S. service members died. The U.S. spent trillions of dollars on the war and efforts to build an Afghan government and military that ultimately collapsed with stunning speed in August 2021. Today, Afghanistan is facing a deepening humanitarian crisis. Women and girls have been shut out of higher education and face sweeping restrictions on their work, movement, and participation in public life.
0: Our next guest, Austrian-Afghan journalist Imran Firoz, is just back from a month reporting in Afghanistan. His new piece for Truthout is headlined, "The War on Afghanistan was launched 25 years ago. It still hasn't ended." He's joining us from Stuttgart, Germany. Imran, welcome back to Democracy Now! Why don't you lay out what you found as you've just returned from Afghanistan? The U.S. bombed Afghanistan when the Taliban were in power, and the Taliban are back a quarter of a century later.
2: Hi, thanks for having me. So, yes, I spent almost a whole month in Afghanistan. And the thing is that, as I wrote in this piece, I believe the war on terror is not over, especially because since the U.S. withdrawal, a lot of airstrikes are still taking place, especially in the last weeks and months. And all these airstrikes are being conducted by the Pakistani military regime, which kind of took over America's role and is now using the same war on terror arguments that we heard for 20 years, again, to hit Afghan civilians. And the recent strike just took place a few days ago in the south of the country, close to the Pakistani border. And again, most of the victims were civilians, especially children.
1: So, Imran, if you could say, you know, a lot of people were surprised by the fact that the Taliban came back to power so quickly. Who was supporting the Taliban in all those years?
2: I mean, during the 20 years of America's longest war in Afghanistan, we could clearly see that failure was coming. The Afghan regime in Kabul, the pro-Western Afghan regime in Kabul, was highly corrupt and was engaging in a war that seemed to be endless because too many people were profiting from it. And this war actually made a lot of people angry and, left them frustrating. And a lot of these people actually, especially in Afghanistan rural sites, started to support the Taliban again. But I also want to highlight that a lot of the places that I visited during the last weeks, for example, Bagram Air Base, close to Kabul, were in fact breeding grounds for America's enemies, because you had this huge prison complex in the middle of the country, which became kind of a little America. You had torture prisons next to Burger King and KFC and Starbucks, and a lot of young men who vanished there and who never came out, or a lot of people, including Taliban fighters, who were brought there and in fact became even more radicalized through the things that happened there.
0: In fact, you wrote this piece just out, headlined, "Why Bagram Air Base Remains a Target 5 Years After U.S. Exited Afghanistan." If you can talk about what's happened to women and girls there now.
2: The situation of women and girls is pretty bad in Afghanistan. I mean, it's, as already mentioned, they have no access to higher education. Also, there is a lot of a lot of problems when it comes to letting them work, allowing them work. And you could clearly see that girls and women in Afghanistan are facing these repressions, and that actually, unfortunately, the Taliban themselves declared war against them. That's what at least a lot of Afghan girls and women are going to tell you. And you see that also a lot of people, for that reason, still try to leave the country. Afghanistan is still producing a lot of refugees, tens of thousands of people who want to leave the country. And especially in the cities, when you talk to people, including my own relatives and friends, they say, okay, what should we do here? Especially when it comes to the future of our daughters, there is no future here. So we are forced to leave, even if we don't want to do that. And this is unfortunately the harsh reality that everyone knows about, including a lot of Taliban officials. And if you talk to them, you will also hear different things. For example, there is kind of a discrepancy between the Taliban leadership in Kabul and the one in Kandahar, which is making the laws. And it seems that, especially in my case, like the things that I experienced, is that a lot of Taliban themselves do not really support these repressions, but they're forced to do it because there is a strict hierarchy, and they fear that they're going to be split if they start to fight about this.
0: Imran Feroz, I want to thank you so much for being with us. Austrian Afghan journalist, author of Graveyard Empire, Four Decades of Wars and Intervention in Afghanistan. That does it for today's show. Steal the Story, Please. The documentary about Democracy Now! Will be viewable online for the first time in an exclusive special event starting Tuesday, October 13th at 8 p.m. Eastern Time. If you live in the United States and Canada, you can watch the film in your own home and be part of the post-screening Q&A, question and answer, with me and the filmmakers, the Oscar-nominated filmmakers Carl Diehl and Tia Lesson. The conversation will be moderated by the Pulitzer Prize-winning journalist Maria Hinojosa. To find out more, you can go to stealthisstory.org. 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I'll also be at Fort Collins and in Boulder at University of Colorado the 26th and 27th of October. I'm Amy Goodman with Nermeen Sheikh for Democracy Now!
3: 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Let's see. Earlier Productions is presenting a classic Rocky Horror Night at the Movies with Noyo Theater's Rocky Horror Picture Show on Saturday, October 17th. Two film screenings with live professional shadow cast at 7 p.m. and 11 p.m. This event also includes a nonprofit bar with craft beer and wine curated by Draft Punk, with all proceeds being donated to the Willits Center for the Arts. Guests are welcome to arrive early for the pre-party. Tickets can be purchased from the link found on KMUD website events calendar. In the spirit of rock and roll, with the Trinity Outlaws being sponsored in part by Judy Davis in memory of her partner, Don Heberlin. 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Willits Indivisible host No Kings vote early on October 17th to celebrate a day of peaceful, nonpartisan voter participation. Participants will meet at Babcock Park in Willits from 11 a.m. to 1 p.m. on October 17th. Friends and signs are welcome. 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And this Bryceland Fire Department, there's a found dog on Bryceland Road. It's a cattle dog. It's Brindle and Blue Heeler, male, no collar. And that was found yesterday, but there's no – wait a minute. There's something on the back here. I guess you're supposed to contact Sean Leon at 707-633-3097.

And good afternoon. Welcome to Outlaw Radio. This is the Spirit of Rock and Roll. I'm the Trinity Outlaw. I'll be here with you till 3 o'clock. Where do you go from here? I mean, I'm trying to figure out, now that they've got this new plague coming out of a laboratory in Russia, what the hell were they even doing with a plague virus? You know, are they still developing those things for weapons? I know we do it in this country in several different places. Dugway Proving Ground's one of them. You know, and that's what they do. They make weapons out of anything they can find or think of. Like, we need more weapons. For what? For more death and destruction? We haven't created enough already? I don't get it. I don't understand what we're headed towards here. I mean, you got this whole disaster with this AI nonsense, and now you're finding that we're still developing biological weapons, which we kept saying, oh, we're not going to do that anymore. Yeah, well, that was a lie like everything else they told us. It's just insane what's going on this planet, and it's really sad to see this situation happening all over. But all we can do is hope for the best. And, you know, I mean, when you got the lunatic in charge telling people that it's a good idea to bomb Los Angeles and San Diego, it's not funny. It's sad. This is what we've devolved into. And I don't know what to do. I'm just going to play some music today. But the first two songs I'm going to play are pertinent to what I've been talking about. And I have to say that I don't know how you all are doing out there, but at my house, water is more valuable than gold. And we're in desperate need of it.

They call me Dr. John, known as the Night Tripper. Got my satchel of gris in my hand. Dingy tripping up and back down the bayou. I'm the last of the best, they call me the Greasy Man. 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I got medicine to cure all y'all's ills. 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
1: Really Got My
0: Head Now.

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0: Right on. So we are live today with our good brother, Mumia Abu Jamal, who has been fighting a good fight before many of us was born. How are you feeling today, comrade? How's everything going with you?
1: Brother, I'm well. I'm well. As I say, every day is a new day and a new beginning. So let us begin this one well.
0: Right on, right on, right on. Hey, man, we know that, I mean, there's so much stuff that we would like to rap about in so little time, but I know that, you know, just getting to the meat of it, we know that you've been fighting for, fighting this whole health situation for a minute. You know, tell us how that's going right now. I know that you recently had had surgery back a few months ago. How's your health right now? Is it pretty strong or?
1: It is. It really is. My health is, I mean, I'm a biased observer.
0: Right on.
1: My health is excellent, though. And, you know, I just keep moving every day. I have a walk for about an hour when we're in the yard. And if we're not in the yard, it's

0: use of power within the movement. Can you speak to that? Because of the fact that that's prevalent right now, and we know it's always been.
1: Well, you know, I think about things from different perspectives. So, you know, when I write, I try to be original in my thinking and not just additive of what others are saying. So, if I'm not bringing anything original to the table, I'm not talking.
0: Right.
1: You know, just echo. And, you know, echo can create reverb. You know, and in radio, that ain't cool.
0: Right.
1: And,
0: yes, sir.
1: So, I want to bring something new to the table. So, that means you have to kind of think things through and just bring it when it's there, when it's timely.
0: Right on.
1: When the time is right. You know, the movement has shifted as life has shifted. And, but, you know, on the whole, I think that this is really a wonderful period, right, to be alive because people are I was going to say awakened, and I was tempted to say woke, but people have awakened to really the poisons of the system in ways they haven't been for decades. You know, there are a lot of people who never lived during the 60s. That was one of the freest moments I know in my own kind of personal life as being part of a group of revolutionaries known as the Black Panther Party. But
0: right on.
1: Those periods repeat themselves, right, in cycles throughout history, right? And, you know, given the technology that brings people face-to-face with the George Floyd situation and similar situations around the country, many people have awakened to the nature of this beast because they couldn't turn away from it. They were looking literally live, right, in real time.
0: That's right.
1: At a modern day legal lynching. And it, you know, it freaked them. It freaked them out.
0: Right.
1: Right? Because they couldn't believe it. That's like, you know, this ain't a TV show.
0: That's right.
1: It's a reality.
0: Right.
1: And the real truth behind that is that it happens damn near every day.
0: That's right.
1: But people don't see it. They don't feel it. When you're looking at a man in his 40s crying for his mama,
0: that's
1: because
0: right.
1: He knows, right, that he has moments left to live. Because he, as he explained, he can't breathe. Right? Then that's an awakening moment. And so, you know, you take advantage of that moment and you build on it, right? You teach people about the history of the United States, the history of white supremacy, the history of colonialism and imperialism, and you build. This is a time for movement building all around the world. And think about this. When George Floyd happened, it wasn't a national thing. It was a global thing. You know, people demonstrated in like Korea, Japan, Indonesia, England, France, Germany, literally all across the world because what they felt, what they saw, what they experienced was a human being killed by the state with cold complicity, right? And it's stuff like that builds movements and creates struggles to carry us through the next dark time.
0: Right on. And the beauty of you is the fact that you've always had your finger to the pulse of the streets. I remember we reached out to you when Troy Davis was on death row. I reached out to Pam and Noel Hanrahan, and they said, yeah, you know, Mumia said that he's going to support the Troy Davis situation. There you were from

0: fresh off of death row yourself, and you were pushing for others. You know, your strength, like I said, it's impeccable. I want to ask you real quick, because I know we are pressed for time, but what is the role, or what should be the role in journalism, or with journalists these days, because of the fact that we know that part of your sacrifice was your reporting on MOVE and other atrocities that were going on in Philadelphia. Can you speak to that?
1: The role of a journalist is to be, in a revolutionary perspective, I should say a revolutionary journalist as opposed to a corporate journalist. But the role of a journalist, in my mind, is to be a tribune of the people, to, as you suggested, to touch the pulse of the people, to feel what they feel.
2: You have 1 minute left.
1: And to reflect that which they do not, so that we can, again, build movements that are moving at a higher frequency and a higher vibration, to pull people together and to inspire them to do that which we know is possible, because it has happened in the past. Anything that has happened in the human past is possible in the human future. That's both negative, but it's also positive. So we can build, we can grow, and we have to think along those terms, because as a man thinking, and as a woman thinking, so it is. So let us come together, as George Jackson reminded us, stop our squabbles and join together and fight against this monster before it takes.
2: Thank you for using Securus. Goodbye.
0: Love you as well, brother. Yes, yes, yes. We're listening to, we've been listening to Mumia Abu-Jamal. He had the opportunity to call in fresh this morning. And, you know, it's so much we wanted to speak to him on, but we know we're pressed for time. So hopefully we will get him back on the line soon. You're checking out Riot Starter TV, and make sure that you stay in tune with not only Mumia Abu-Jamal, but all political prisoners. The call is free them all.

took her by the hand and my heart was thumping. She said, hey man, you crazy or something? You seen what happened last time they started?

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Turned on my record player. It was Rockaday Johnny singing, "Tell your ma, tell your pa, our loves are gonna grow."

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So I call up the operator time just to hear a voice of some kind. When you hear the beep, it will be 3 o'clock. She said that for over an hour and I hung up.

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Half the people can be part right all of the time, and some of the people can be all right part of the time, but all the people can't be all right all of the time. I think Abraham Lincoln said that. I'll let you be in my dream if I can be in yours. I said that.

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All right. This is the Spirit of Rock and Roll. I'm the Trinity Outlaw, and I'm trying to get this machine to work for me, but it doesn't always do it. We'll give it the best shot. See what happens pretty quick here, hopefully. Sometimes they're just so slow. Oh, and that's perfect. Now it's telling me there's no disc. Well, I guess I'll have to play something else.

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0: There's a machine that won't stop playing, even though it's supposed to. Oh, well, the equipment's getting pretty old and faded around here. And as you know, next week we start a fundraiser. So keep in mind, if you don't like hearing all the weird interruptions and stuff because the equipment's not working properly, it's because we need some more money so we can replace some of this worn-out stuff. And we need the money to keep the station on the air. That's the bottom line. So keep it going. Keep supporting us. I will be back next Thursday and the two Thursdays after that, and hopefully we're going to bring in a whole bunch of money, and we won't have to bug you for a while. Stay tuned for the Digital Divide. It's coming right up. And, I appreciate all the calls. It's great to hear from everybody. And please keep supporting the station. We really need you now. Remember, when you're off in the pigs and smashing the steak, keep a smile on your lips and a song in your heart. We'll see you next week.
1: And discipline remains mercifully.
2: Yes, and neither would you, Derek, this star nonsense.
1: Yes.
2: No, it is it.
1: I'm sure of it.

Right, hate to cut into Pink Floyd, hometown band. It is 3 o'clock, and thanks to Trinity Outlaw for an amazing show, as ever. 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This is, HD1, and then after that, oh God. 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Yeah, it's live and on demand. And yeah, it's October 8th, and this is Perra's Penny. This is probably my last but one show in of the year. Possibly. Maybe I'll do a show in December. Anyway, I haven't really said anything, but yeah, I might not be doing any more shows for a while. I don't know. We'll see, hey? Who knows? Because I don't. So yeah, this show and the next show, which is a fundraiser, so I'll be here on the 22nd for sure. But yeah. Oops, we got... Anyway, I got a few folks to thank here. I got a few folks to thank, and I've got the Community Safety and Awareness and the weather coming up. The KMUD Board of Directors is currently has an open seat that is needs to be filled. Filled by... Filled board appointment. If you're interested in serving on our community by helping KMUD to thrive as a board member or even as a volunteer, please write to us at board@kmud.org expressing your interest and your qualification. Thanks for diving into the mud. I need my glasses on. That's better. KMUD thanks the Blue Lake Rancheria tribe for their support and commitment to sustainability. The tribe has significantly reduced its carbon footprint across its restaurants, casinos, hotels, and other enterprises through renewable energies initiatives, including its international recognized solar microgrid. Learn more at BlueLakeCasino.org. And every second Monday of the month from 5 to 7 p.m., you are invited to enjoy dinner, drink, solidarity with your community at Humbrews. That's at 855 10th Street, Arcata. The proceeds support nonprofits as they bring you opportunities to learn about the important work local groups are doing and take meaningful actions. Yes. Okay. And that was from Friends of the Eel, because they do that solidarity gathering. All right, so we're going to a little bit of music while I look for the weather and community safety and awareness report.

first of all, actually. There's a dog being found by the Bryceland Fire Department. It's a cattle dog. It's Brindle, blue heeler, male, no collar was found, I guess, yesterday. You can call Sean Leon at 707-633-3097. That's 707-633-3097. If you have lost a cattle dog, Brindle Blue Heeler, with a male with no collar, found Bryson Road, Bryson Fire Department, someone found it. So make sure you go get your dog.

Just going to mention another dog, actually. There's another found dog. It's a small black and white short-haired female dog found in the Bell Springs area. She has a collar and is very sweet. Is this your dog? Please call 707-272-1907. That's 707-272-1907 if you've lost a small black and white short-haired female dog in the Bell Springs area. Yeah, that's two dogs found. At least that's found, not lost. That's nice. But somebody's lost the dogs. Ooh.

I'm going to do the National Weather Service. October 8th, 2026. One more day of high temperatures will bring moderate heat risk across the interior through the week. A developing trough will bring more cooler conditions by Friday. Strong gusty north winds close to shore and along the ridge this weekend. No wetting rain forecasted in the next 10 days. Predicted temperatures. Kmart Studios, highs 96, lows 53, highs 84. Humboldt Bay Area, 65 on your highs, your lows 53 and 59 on your highs tomorrow. Laytonville, 94 today, 56 tonight and 88 tomorrow. The coastal waters forecast from Point St. George to Cape Mendocino and out 10 nautical miles. Small craft advisory in effect from Friday evening through Saturday afternoon. Today, winds north 5 to 10 knots. Waves northwest 6 feet at 14 seconds. Patchy dense fog. Tonight, winds north 10 to 15 knots. Waves north west 7 feet at 13 seconds and southwest 2 feet at 17 seconds with patchy dense fog. The coastal water forecast from Cape Mendocino to Point Arena and out 10 nautical miles. Small craft advisory in effect from Friday afternoon through Friday evening. Gale watch in effect from Friday evening through Saturday afternoon. Today, winds northwest 15 to 20 knots, waves northwest 7 feet at 14 seconds and southwest 2 feet at 17 seconds, patchy dense fog. Tonight, winds northwest 10 to 15 knots, waves northwest 7 feet at 13 seconds, southwest 2 feet at 17 seconds and patchy dense fog. Lastly, here are the solar and the lunar phase tidal information. Today, Thursday, the 8th of October, the sun rose in Shelter Cove at 7:19 a.m. and the sunset will be at 6:45 p.m. for a total of 11 hours and 26 minutes of sunlight. The next low tide will be at 4:38 p.m. today, 0.9 feet, and the next high tide will be at 10:40 p.m. at 5.7 feet. The waning crescent moon rose in the east at 5:14 a.m. and it will set in the west at 5:44 p.m. According to the sonar theory, today is a good day for fishing and the fish activity forecast is high. All right, time for the Community Safety and Awareness Report, Thursday, October the 8th, 2026. 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Under the community drop-down menu, our calendar provides addresses, phone numbers, up-to-date information, farmers, markets and food distributions, public meals, blood drive and other community services. 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And meals are provided Monday through Friday at Willett's Daily Bread from 4:30 to 5:30 p.m. and at the Mendocino Coast Hospitality at 3 p.m. The KMUD Board of Directors will meet next Thursday, October 15th at 5:30 p.m. via Zoom. To attend the meeting, find Zoom information on the agenda posted before the meeting at KMUD or email gm@kmud.org. If you wish to address the board at open time, you may email your statement at board@kmud.org. 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Tune in and be informed. Questions and comments are welcome by calling in at 707-923-3911. That's Dashish Humboldt tonight, 7 to 8 p.m. only on the MUD. This concludes the Community Safety and Awareness Report, read weekdays at 11 a.m. and 3 p.m. and as needed to bring you up to the minute road report, burn permission status and emergency updates, as well as programming information. All right, wow.
Cass still did it before. It is 3:12. So, yeah. All right. Well, what another crazy week in America. Woohoo! No, it's not good. I was particularly... I mean, you kind of start thinking, well, can they come up with something? Surely not. That's as bad as some of the things that's happened. And I was pretty horrified that the president of America was suggesting that, you know, LA and San Diego could be collateral damage. It didn't really matter, you know, kind of thing. It's like, wow, really? Yeah, I mean, I don't think Iran's going to do that. I don't think they even have the capability, but he might. I mean, I'm sure he's dying to blow something big up. Anyway, that's pretty upsetting I mean, it's kind of crazy considering San Diego has a massive military naval base. It's like, really, the guy really needs to have some downtime, I think. Anyway, maybe it's time for him to retire. He's like really not helping anyone in the world and definitely not himself. He's helped himself to all our money from the taxes and every single type kind of thing he can come up with making money. And all the tech bros are all kissing his you know what and giving him buckets of money. I mean, it's pretty horrendous. It just kind of reminds me of all the like really, really bad kings of Europe that did this kind of stuff. And I guess it still goes on because you just look at Russia, what happened. What Putin and his oligarchy, I guess he's kind of following Putin's role model kind of thing. Yeah, it's really awful. It's really sad. It's really disgusting. I just can't believe that. Honestly, if that's not treason, suggesting it'd be okay for collateral damage to lose, you know, LA and San Diego, I don't know what treason is. I mean, seriously, I just don't know. Really awful. Anyway, that's my rant because I probably won't be on the radio for a really long time. I've got one more show coming up and then after that I'm taking a break. So I'm having a rant. Anyway, I'm going to play the rest of this track and hope you enjoy the show. Got lots of cool stuff. And I'll check in soon. It's 3:15.

So if you didn't think the November election mattered, just consider what just happened. The President of the United States, the same one who sent in the National Guard into Los Angeles, sent 700 active duty Marines to the second largest city in the United States of America, just invited Iran to take out Los Angeles and San Diego, where, by the way, over 130,000 active duty personnel are stationed, our best and the brightest. This is not only madness, this is dangerous. And it's deranged. And the question is self-evident. Where the hell is Congress? Where the hell are you, Speaker Johnson? Marco Rubio, the great J.D. Vance, where is your outrage? Find a backbone. Do your damn job. In the absence of that, it's time for all of us to do our job. And we'll do that. We're going to stand up this November, and we're going to put an end to the presidency of Donald Trump as we know it. We will take this country back.

0: You're listening to KMUD. It's Perilous Penny with the Digital Divide. Yeah, I'm following up from what I said at the beginning of the show. You know, someone actually called in and said that I was right. That it's pretty treasonous to be, calling out on, basically saying it's a small price to lose LA or San Diego, and sort of, you know, basically suggesting that Iran could take them out and it'd be a small price. So yeah, that's pretty. So I thought I'd find something on what is the legal, you know, constitutional thing. What is treason? You know, from a criminal law expert in the Constitution. Anyway, it's a bit complicated, but you know, hey, let's check it out. But and then if you didn't hear him say what he said the other day, then you could, I might just play it, but I really don't want to hear it, really, because I think it's awful. But you can just listen on YouTube. But anyway, this is What is Treason, and I think I tried to play a clip earlier. I'm not sure if it played or not, but we'll see. Let's see.
1: What is treason? The word treason imports a betraying, treachery, or breach of allegiance. The Constitution of the United States, in Article 3, Section 3, defines treason against the United States to consist only in levying war against them or in adhering to their enemies, giving them aid or comfort. By that same article of the Constitution, no person shall be convicted of treason unless on the testimony of two witnesses to the same overt act or on confession in open court. By the same article of the United States Constitution, no attainder of treason shall work corruption of blood except during the life of the person attainted. Every person owing allegiance to the United States who levies war against them or adheres to their enemies, giving them aid and comfort within the United States or elsewhere, is guilty of treason. The penalty is death, or at the discretion of the court, imprisonment at hard labor for not less than 5 years and a fine of not less than $10,000. And every person convicted of treason is rendered incapable of holding any office under the United States. The term enemies, as used in the constitutions, applies only to subjects of a foreign power in a state of open hostility with the United States. To constitute a levying of war, there must be an assemblage of persons with force and arms to overthrow the government or resist the laws. All who aid in the furtherance of the common object of levying war against the United States, in however minute a degree or however remote from the scene of action, are guilty of treason.

0: They can take out a city. Let them take out Los Angeles. Let them take out San Diego.
1: Right now at 11, California leaders are firing back after President Donald Trump suggests letting Iran attack L.A. and San Diego. Growing outrage over something no American president has ever done. Donald Trump calling on a foreign adversary to attack America. 8 months into the war with Iran, ostensibly over their nuclear weapons program, the president says the Iranians can take out Los Angeles and San Diego. The comments coming during a rally in Nebraska. Listen for yourself.
0: Remember, with the war, it's just artificial. It's a little bit high. It's a small price to pay for keeping the world safe, keeping our country safe. They can take out a city. Let them take out Los Angeles. Let them take out San Diego. This is a very small price to pay. And it's going to be over with very soon. It's essentially almost over.

0: They could take out a city. Let him take out Los Angeles. Let him take out San Diego.
1: Right now at 11, California leaders are firing back after President Donald Trump suggests letting Iran attack L.A. and San Diego. Growing outrage over something no American president has ever done. Donald Trump calling on a foreign adversary to attack America. 8 months into the war with Iran, ostensibly over their nuclear weapons program, the president says the Iranians can take out Los Angeles and San Diego. The comments coming during a rally in Nebraska. Listen for yourself.
0: Remember, with the war, it's just artificial. It's a little bit high. It's a small price to pay for keeping the world safe, keeping our country safe. They can take out a city. Let them take out Los Angeles. Let them take out San Diego. This is a very small price to pay. And it's going to be over with very soon. It's essentially almost over with.
1: As you could hear, the crowd cheered as the president made the comment. A lot of pushback on social media tonight, including from political leaders. Tonight, California Governor Gavin.
2: So if you didn't think the November election mattered, just considered what just happened. The president of the United States, the same one who sent in the National Guard into Los Angeles, sent 700 active duty Marines to the second largest city in the United States of America, just invited Iran to take out Los Angeles and San Diego, where, by the way, over 130,000 active duty personnel are stationed, our best and the brightest. This is not only madness, this is dangerous. And it's deranged. And the question is self-evident. Where the hell is Congress? Where the hell are you, Speaker Johnson? Marco Rubio, the great J.D. Vance, where is your outrage? Find a backbone. Do your damn job. In the absence of that, it's time for all of us to do our job. And we'll do that. We're going to stand up this November, and we're going to put an end to the presidency of Donald Trump as we know it. We will take this country.

Listening to KMED, there's a little bit of Afro House there, and threw in a little bit of stuff. This is Perilous Penny on the Digital Divide, and I'm going to play this track now. It was called Heal Me, and I did play The Clash, Straight to Hell, Linton Kwesi Johnson with Defense Dub, The Ezra Collection, Life Goes On, and Digital Mystic with Anti-War Dub, and then we had Electronic People with Stop the War. Okay. This is Heal Me, Damian Marley, Adele Mix.

0: 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All right, sorry about that again, a bit tongue-tied. So, oh yeah, I've got a few things to read. All right, support for KMUD comes from Reggae on the River. The Mateel Community Centre has officially announced that Reggae on the River is returning next year for its 38th year. Shifting its traditional timing to early summer, the historical festival is set to take place June 25th through 27th of 2027. The strategic move to June marks a bold new chapter of the festival, offering attendees an early summer experience under the Humboldt County sun while keeping the same community-driven spirit alive along the ancient redwoods. Rude Boy tickets and more information will be available soon. And as a family-owned local grocery store, Eureka Natural Food is grateful to have the opportunity to support KMUD. 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Willits Invisible hosts No King. Vote early. No Kings. Vote early on October 17th to celebrate a day of peaceful, non-partisan voter participation. Participants will meet at Badcock Park in Willits at 11 a.m. to 1 p.m. on October 17th. Friends and signs are welcome. Find more detail at nokings.org. Yeah, I guess there's going to be No Kings events all over the country to inspire people to actually vote, which is a really good idea. It's a really good idea right now. I mean, it doesn't seem like it will do anything, but it does. If it didn't do anything, why would they be trying so many little tricks to stop the votes and take the votes away from people, you know? I'm just going to look forward to filling in my ballot, you know, because yes, I do have a funny accent, but I am an American and my dad is an American serviceman. So, yeah, there you go, you know. Yeah, my dad was in the Air Force and he's a veteran. And so that's how I got to be here. Yeah, and I know some people think that's not cool, but I actually think it's cool. And I look forward to voting. I love voting. I think it's so cool. It's great. I got to vote for Obama twice. I quite like that. I mean, he wasn't perfect at all. None of them are. They're all taking money from the giant corporations and all that stuff. But I'd rather a little less corruption would be nice. And actually, I don't think he was corrupt at all. It's just the problem is they're all kind of influenced by big money donors, so yeah, it's tricky. Take the money out of politics is definitely a good thing. I mean, the worst thing that happened was that when they changed it so that you could pour as much money as you want into politics, and then it's just got like 1,000 million times worse than it ever was. It's always been nothing's perfect. But anyway, grassroots, local places are really great places to actually have a real effect, you know, local votes, you know, local stuff. You can get a lot done that way. So anyway, vote early because there's all kinds of odd things going on with that too. If you mail in, you must mail in soon just to make sure. Anyway, I'm not sure where the music went. Where the music went go? The music has disappeared on me. So anyway, it's Perilous Penny. It is 4:06 and the music has gone away and I don't know why. Let me try something else. Here we go. So yeah, actually I'm going to play another little track. I'm just really still horrified by what the supposed president of America just said the other day about it just, you know, just being a small price to pay, losing LA and San Diego, and suggesting Iran could just take out LA and San Diego. I still cannot believe that I can believe he'd say anything because he's definitely not a very well person, but that is just insane. That is 100% crazy. But anyway, I want someone else to say, no one's really saying it's 100% treason, but I mean, gosh, it does seem a little bit pretty bad. And anyway, this is Rick Wilson from the Lincoln Project, who actually is a conservative, if you've seen the Lincoln Project, it's quite interesting. Let me see if I can get this clip on. Okay, this is Rick Wilson about the remarks that Trump just said about taking out LA and San Diego.
1: Donald Trump, the war is unpopular among Democrats, among Republicans, among independents, among everyone essentially except for Pete Hegseth and Donald Trump and Bibi Netanyahu. The war is deeply unpopular. And, you know, reminding people of it first is political malpractice. But, and I have to correct Stephen Chung for a moment. It wasn't a joke. It wasn't owning the libs. It wasn't a misinterpretation. This was Donald Trump saying what was in Donald Trump's head. And Donald Trump casually, flippantly said, oh, if they attack Los Angeles and San Diego, meh. And I got to tell you, this is political poison. Yeah. If you're Steve Hilton, by the way, running for governor of California, I'm presuming Steve Hilton is somewhere deep in a bunker today, avoiding media questions and any other Republican candidate in California. And frankly, you know, this falls so far short of what a president should do and be and how they should behave. And their whole philosophy of never back down, never apologize, never admit you were wrong. You know, once in a while, you ought to make an exception to that, Donald, because what you've done today is taking your own party once again and put them in a corner where they have to answer for the insanity that comes out of this White House. And, you know, this is, it's at the lowest boundary, it's political malpractice. At the highest boundary, it's bordering on treason. You know, the notorious blue state, Alabama. You aren't, Katie, you're reading exactly correctly. Donald Trump is having a massive hissy fit freak out because people don't want to come out anymore. We're down to the real dead enders of the Trump universe now showing up at these rallies. And you know, some of them, I think, just wanted to get out of the rain. This is he just doesn't have the draw he had. He doesn't have the charisma. He doesn't have the power he used to have to bring in tens of thousands.

Thank you.

Take a moment to look about you. In every town, every street, every little corner of this great wide world, you'll find people of every shape, every size, every temperament, and every dream. No two souls are fashioned quite alike, and isn't that a marvelous thing? For it is our differences that come to the world. The curious, the cheerful, the thoughtful, the peculiar. Each has a place, and each has something only they can give. So never think of yourself as ordinary simply because you are unlike another. After all, if every face were the same, every voice sang the same tune, what a dull old world this would be.

Sometimes I just feel like I'm surrounded in a madness that I really don't get. But it's an acceptable madness to everybody in the madness. We don't know who we are. We don't understand the language we speak. We don't know where we're going. My generation, we did what we could to try to change things. See, but we missed something. There was something we didn't get. There were certain aspects of reality we didn't recognize because we were emotionally distorted by the imprinting that had happened to our perception of reality. But anyway, who we are, we're human beings. All things of the earth are made up of same metals, minerals, liquids. So all things of the earth are shapes of the earth, made of the earth. This is our form. We have being, human being. All things of the earth have being, because we are all composed of the same things, have the same relationship to sun, sky, universe. Form is different. Now we know they can take the uranium, the bone, flesh, and blood of earth, that is uranium. We know they can take it out of the earth and put it through a mining refinement process and convert its being into a form of energy that they use to run electrical systems. They do it with fossils. Take the fossils out, put them through the mining refinement process, take the energy from that and put it into another form of electrical system. We're made of the same stuff going on with us. Our shape is different. So they mind the being part of human by how they imprint the perception of reality that they imprint into human consciousness at birth. And then they mind the being part of human through how they program the human to perceive reality. And take that being part of human into a form of energy to run a system. We're fuel. When they do it with the uranium and they do it with the fossil fuel, it leaves behind poison and toxic waste. When they do it with the being part of human, it leaves behind poison and toxic waste. And this poison and toxic waste, these are the fears, doubts, and insecurities that become a part of your perceptional reality. And from that point on, your perception of reality is always based upon your inabilities. We manifest our power through our intelligence, and this is done by how we perceive reality. Have you ever had the experience of feeling powerless? And when you're having this experience of feeling powerless, how bad can you make yourself feel? And how does that affect the people around you? Well, see, reality, that is power. It's your personal power. That's how much power you have. So whatever's going on in your reality, if you can do this and affect the people around you, if you can accomplish that, then that means you have power. Whatever's going on, it isn't about you not having power. The reality of the situation is this is how we have been imprinted to use our power against ourselves. So this is the power of intelligence used chaotically, incoherently, based upon what we've been imprinted to believe. I feel like I'm surrounded in a dimensional reality where nobody's thinking anymore. Everybody's believing. So you can't think and believe simultaneously. This is one of those one or the other things. You do one or you do the other, but you can't do them both. The imprinting. Everything is about energy. We project electromagnetic thought

insecurities, and in that whole process, we're not thinking clearly. Because we're believing, believing is thinking. But your generation is literally being handed into slavery. The more you chant and rah-rah the freedom word, the further into slavery you're being led. So I'm telling you, it's in your best

what the voters want to believe. They tell them what they want to hear. They don't require that these politicians make any sense. See, nobody's thinking clearly on either side. This is all this emotional manipulation, all right? And then there's no clarity. Then people react emotionally, and the chaos just goes on and continues to spread. What is this? People are participating now because they vote for the lesser of the two evils. Hey, hold on here. See, so I don't vote either evil. You're getting my support. The governments of the world, these different religious, political differences, there are several major ones. They're not a whole lot, but to me, these are all corrals that they hold all the human beings in as citizens or subjects, where they bring us in our energy. Don't look at us as human beings, but just see us as units of energy. It's like these are these, they call them governments and religions, but these are these energy pits they bring our energy into as they feed off of us. They're all being put together to feed the industrial ruling class. There's an industrial ruling class on this planet.

All right, you've been listening to Perilous Penny and the Digital Divide. You've been just kind of playing. That was actually King Tubby. And this is a bit of Mad Professor. We played The Ruts with Criminal Minds. Fleet with Mac, Never Going Back. John Trudell, I Have No Country. That is a long one, but it's been a while since I played John Trudell. And we had a lot from the Deep Organic Afro House mix. That was cool. Heavy California, Come Back to Me, Jungle. We have quite a lot of stuff, eh? All right, it's almost at the end of the show. I've got 12 minutes. I will be back in a couple weeks on the 22nd, Thursday. That is a fundraiser. So if you've ever enjoyed my show, please think about donating on my show on the 22nd. Help to keep KMUD going and alive. That will be my last show at this spot. I've been doing KMUD for 33 years, so it's kind of weird. But I'm hoping to have a one-hour show that I'm going to be sending in. And of course, when I'm around, I'll be subbing, I guess. I'll pop in. It's not like I'm going anywhere, just not for long anyway. So anyway, I'm giving up this show, sadly. Next show, 2 weeks, I'll be last fundraiser show. It'll be my last fundraiser show till I just stop in and visit KMUD and drop in and help. I hope you're going to support us in a couple weeks. I'm going to be back in a minute.

450. And we have King Tubby in the background. This is Perilous Penny. And yeah, this is the last but one show in this spot. I can't believe how many years. I've been doing this a long time. Since 1993. I did do a different time slot for about a decade. I did the Infinite Space. I started that one on Tuesday nights. And then I moved to the daytime, so that was cool. Anyway, appreciate all the listeners and all the calls I've had today. And, you know, so back in a couple weeks, and it'll be a fundraiser, so I hope to hear from lots of people so that we can make a really good last show and fundraiser. I'm excited to go out with a bang, right? Or a big pile of money for Kmart. That'd be nice. Or even a little pile. I don't care. Anyhow, yeah, like I said, I'm hoping to do a one-hour show. Maybe, possibly, if all goes well, I'll do a one-hour weekly show at a different time slot, but I don't know when. It's going to take me a few weeks or so to work that out. But, you know, I won't be off the air. It'll just be different. Anyhow, let's get back to the end of the show. We've got about 9 more minutes. And this is a bit of Mikey Dread.

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And I'll be back in a couple of weeks for my last show on the spot. And but don't worry, I'll be doing something else. And I'll leave you with some great music. And you got to